0: action of renewing your mind. This week, R.C. Sproul's focus is on the doctrine of the church. He explored why there is division in the church, and today he'll consider the unity we have in the truth. Let's hear from R.C. now.
1: We're looking at the doctrine of the church, the bride of Christ. How do we understand the characteristics of a church? We've looked at the ancient creeds, which declared the four qualifications for the Church of Christ, that it is one, holy, Catholic, and apostolic. And we've begun this study by looking, first of all, at this concept of the oneness or the unity of the church. And in our first session, I looked at some of the historical problems that have emerged as a result of the ecumenical movement, which seeks to bring as much visible organizational and institutional unity to the church as we possibly can, and how in the wake of that movement, the churches have found it necessary to broaden their theological base, their confessional base, in order to accommodate divergent theologies within the institution. I used an illustration that I encountered with the confessional change in the denomination in which I was ordained. Later on in that particular church's history, and I don't want to pick on that church because this is just illustrative of what's going on in many, many denominations, a crisis occurred several years ago over what was known as the Casaubon decision, where a minister and theologian within a local presbytery, when he was examined for transfer into the presbytery, refused to affirm the deity of Christ. And in addition to his refusal to affirm the deity of Christ, he categorically denied the substitutionary atonement of Christ, as well as other historic doctrines of Presbyterianism. Now, something happened on that occasion that has become exceedingly rare. And that is, a man's credentials were challenged over his theology in what was tantamount to a heresy trial. Heresy trials rarely take place in this day and age, though they were commonplace in earlier days within church history. But I want to be careful here that this particular gentleman would not affirm the deity of Christ, but nor was he willing to deny the deity of Christ. He was basically agnostic about the deity of Christ. He would not say Jesus is God. He said God is God. And no matter how much he was pressed to affirm the divine nature of Christ, he wouldn't make that affirmation. He wouldn't deny it, but he wouldn't affirm it either. And so the case reached the highest judicatory of the church. And in that session, where the General Assembly of the church heard the case for this gentleman's views, the church did two things at that General Assembly. On the one hand, the church reaffirmed her conviction in the historic creeds of Christianity and of the particular institutional church. They reaffirmed the doctrines set forth in their creeds, including the deity of Christ and the substitutionary atonement of Christ, and so on. And at the same time, declared that Mr. Casaubon's views were, quote, within the acceptable limits of interpretation of those creeds. I had never seen anything like this in church history before, where the church, on the one hand, reaffirmed its conviction of a certain doctrine, and then said at the same time that a person who categorically denied the doctrine was within the reasonable limits of interpretation of the doctrine. It's like having your cake and eating it too. It's saying, we as a church still affirm these truths, but you don't have to embrace these truths to be within the guidelines of the confession. So people walked away with an Excedrin headache, and it was kind of like, now you see it, now you don't. Is the church now doing theology with mirrors? That was a serious moment,

0: I believe, in church history. But again, it was illustrative of this phenomenon that we call pluralism. Because the idea of pluralism, again, is to allow for a wide divergency of belief. Now, there's always been a certain level of pluralism within historic Christianity. I once had a course in graduate school in the Netherlands that had an unusual title. The title of the course was The History of Heresy. And we as students had to examine some of the most volatile theological controversies of church history going back to the early centuries. And in fact, the church's struggle in the New Testament era with Judaism, for example, and the Ebionite heresy, and then later on with the Docetic heresy and the Gnostic heresy, and then the great church councils that had to deal, for example, at Nicaea with the Arian heresy, and in the 5th century with the Eutychian Monophysite heresy. I mean, the heresy everywhere. The church has always had to deal with heresy. And the church has always made a distinction between heresy and error. And it's a distinction, not of kind, but of degree. The church is always plagued with errors, or at least members who are in error in their thinking and in their belief. But when an error becomes so serious that it threatens the very life of the church, when it begins to approach a doctrinal mistake that affects the essentials of the Christian faith, then the church has had to rally to stand up and say, this is not what we believe, and that this false belief is heresy and cannot be tolerated within the visible church. That's what has happened historically with the conflicts over theology. And I'm going to make a distinction here for you, and I hope that it's a meaningful one. There are errors that we would call non-essential. That is, salvation is not at stake. We may debate what is the proper mode of baptism. Is it immersion? Is it sprinkling? Is it dipping? What is it? But there are few, there are some, but there are few people in Christian history who argue that that mode of administering of the sacrament is essential to Christianity and essential to salvation. But as I said, there are very few people who would take that position. Now, on the other side of the coin, most Christians will grant that all truth is important and that all obedience in the Christian life is important. And though we differ on certain things, we recognize that we are all trying to be pleasing to God and do what's right and obedient to the Scriptures and so on, but we just don't agree on some of the details on what the Scripture actually teaches. Now, with respect to sin in general, the Bible speaks of a charity or a love that covers a multitude of sins. And yet there are also particular sins that are so egregious, so heinous in New Testament terms, that they require discipline in the life of the church and actually in many cases formal trials that may lead actually to excommunication of someone. We remember the incestuous man of the Corinthian church. And Paul had to rebuke the Corinthian congregation because they didn't discipline this man, and this man's sin was scandalizing the whole church, and the Corinthians were called to admonish and rebuke him, and if necessary, excommunicate him if he remained impenitent, which in fact happened. The man was excommunicated. Then what happened? Then he repented. And now the church won't let him back in, so Paul had to write them again and say, look, first of all, you were too lax with your discipline, and now that the point of the discipline has been successful, you've recovered your brother, now you're being too severe and too stern, and you won't let him back in. And so the Corinthian community erred in both directions with respect to the incestuous man. But the point is, in the New Testament, there's not a provision for having excommunicating disciplinary action over every sin that we commit. Rather, there is to be a love, a patience, a tolerance, a long-suffering that is characteristic of Christian people, that we bear with one another's weaknesses in a patient and loving manner, not trying to make a federal case out of every difference of opinion. That all of that is to say simply that historically the church has recognized that there are differences that are not of the essence. They're not essential to salvation, and they don't affect what we call the esse, E-S-S-E, which is the Latin term for essence, being, or substance of the church. Now, there are some issues that affect the very essence of Christianity, and those are the issues that have covered the most disturbing controversies of doctrine in the history of the church. But there's another level, and that is there are those errors that are not necessarily mistakes with respect to the essence of Christianity, but they do impact what we call the bene esse. B-E-N-E-E-S-S-E. And bene is simply the word for well in Latin. And so we're making a distinction between those errors that impact the being of the church, those major heresies, and then lesser heresies that impact the well-being of the church. And so the church, in trying to preserve unity historically, has always at the same time also had to face the problem of maintaining the purity of the church. Now, we'll look more at the purity of the church when we look at the second qualification, namely that the church is holy. But right now, we're still concerned about unity. My great fear in this generation is that what we're seeing take place is a kind of ecumenical movement, a kind of movement to unity, that in order to achieve unity, neutralizes and relativizes doctrine, where we begin to negotiate essential truths, like the deity of Christ, like the atonement of Christ, and all for the sake of visible unity. Now, this crisis that the church is facing today is largely a result of the impact of the 18th century Enlightenment on the historic church, both Catholic and Protestant, as it came to its strongest manifestation in the 19th century with the advent of what was called 19th century liberalism. And I want to talk about that for a moment. I wrote the word liberalism on the blackboard here and used a capital L for this reason. To be liberal just simply means to be free and open. And considered in and of itself, the term liberal, I believe, describes a virtue. But when you put that suffix, ism, on the end, we're talking about a particular school of theology, the redemptive historical school, that appeared in force in the 19th century and had massive influence on the visible church across denominational lines. It began basically with German theologians who attacked the supernatural dimensions of historic Christianity and denied, for example, the validity of the biblical miracles, the virgin birth, the atonement of Christ, the resurrection of Christ, the ascension of Christ, and try to reduce the Christian faith to a moral code or a system of values. One member of this group in the 19th century left the visible church saying, to attempt to redefine Christianity after 1900 years by this radical difference from the biblical affirmations, which are full of supernatural assertions, such as the virgin birth, the resurrection, everything, is simply dishonest. And that integrity demands that if a person comes to the place where they're convinced that what the Bible teaches about the person and work of Christ simply isn't true historically, that they should be honest at that point and say, I'm not a Christian, at least not in the historic classical sense, and I don't really put any stock in the New Testament records. But that's not what the vast majority of the liberals did. Instead, they sought to maintain their standing in the visible churches, and indeed to capture the power structures of the visible churches by, first of all, capturing seminaries and colleges and boards and agencies of the major denominations, and that's what happened. So that at the turn of this century, you had a catastrophic struggle in America that was known as the modernist fundamentalist struggle. Now, that struggle, from a historical perspective, may be easily distorted and misunderstood, because the term fundamentalism or the term fundamentalist has undergone a significant change from its early use at the turn of the century to the way it's used today. If you would go out in the church today and ask the question, what is a fundamentalist? Usually the answer will be something like this: somebody who's definitely Arminian in their theology, somebody who's moralistic in their theology, somebody who has a literalistic approach to Scripture, somebody who is opposed to serious theology. It's kind of characterized or caricatured as a backwoods, uneducated, pietistic, narrow-minded, bigoted ignoramus. I mean, that's kind of the cloak that fundamentalism covers today. Originally, the term fundamentalist was used by very serious scholars. One of the leaders was a professor of systematic theology at Princeton Seminary in New Jersey. And what these men, who were in the main Calvinists, not Arminian, highly educated theologians, were saying that the issue with modernism was an issue that regarded the foundational premises, the fundamental truths of biblical and historic Christianity. Truths that the Roman Catholic Church, for example, would certainly maintain without being called, quote, fundamentalists in the pejorative sense in which I've just mentioned it. And this controversy at the turn of this century really began the proliferation of church splits, as people in all kinds of churches were facing the influence of liberalism within their denominations. And so the churches began to be divided inside between the liberals and the conservatives, or between evangelicals and modernists. And for many, they continued to coexist within large denominations, but it was anything but a peaceful coexistence. And what has since happened is, in many cases, the churches have split, so much so that we've seen that the mainline churches are not even mainline churches anymore in terms of size and influence. The growth rate among evangelical churches has been steadily upward, whereas in the mainline churches that were captured by liberalism, we're on a downward trend. One denomination I know over a period of 10 years lost over 1 million members. And so we face this crisis today where the people are scrambling to find the church, to find the church in her historic biblical unity. I'm amazed how often I meet people who seem to have little awareness of the distinctive theology of 19th century liberalism. There still seems to be a public trust of pastors, where if you find out from a poll that a certain number of pastors don't believe in the deity of Christ or the atonement of Christ or the virgin birth of Christ, you find in certain denominations almost 80% of the ministers there say they don't believe in the virgin birth of Christ. And people are shocked by that. They say, well, why would somebody be a minister and not believe in these things? And I said, well, there's nothing new about that. I mean, we've had this problem for quite a long time. And I can remember when I was in seminary, a student was in a class, a homiletics class on preaching, and he happened to give a sermon on the substitutionary atonement of Christ. And the way this would proceed was at the end of the student sermon, the professor of the homiletics class would then give a critique or evaluation of the person's preaching. Now, the idea was to critique the delivery, not the content, because the homiletics professor was not a theologian or a biblical scholar, but was there to teach voice and gestures and delivery and sermon construction and so on. Well, this particular day, this fellow preached on the substitutionary atonement, the seminary where I attended, and when he stepped down from the pulpit, the professor was livid. He was furious. And he literally screamed at the student and said this, "How dare you preach the substitutionary atonement in this day and age?" See, we're shocked when there are people who are in the church who don't believe the historic tenets of Christianity. They're shocked whenever they find anybody that does believe historic Christianity. I just was reading a theologian the other day on a particular historic classical doctrine of the faith, and he made the glib observation, "Nobody believes that anymore." And I thought, well, maybe I ought to write him a letter. Unless I'm nobody. But these are the struggles that we have as we seek the unity of the church.
1: That was R.C. Sproul from his series, The Bride of Christ. 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People often say that doctrine divides, but doctrine also unites. Here's Dr. Sproul with a preview of tomorrow's lesson.
0: Historically, to be an evangelical meant something doctrinally. That is, it was defined in terms of a particular confession. Now, it tends to be defined by a methodology rather than a theology. And you have the same kind of pluralism rampant in so-called evangelical circles today that we see in historic liberalism. Now, the unity that does exist, thanks be to God, and always will exist, is the unity of the invisible church. It really is a razor's edge, isn't it, to try to live as a Christian as much as possible, the Bible says, to be at peace with all men. We really need to bend over backwards to keep peace. Yet at the same time, we are called to be faithful to the truth of the gospel and to the purity of the church.
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2: I don't see God trying to fish around to catch some men. I don't see God sitting up there saying, boy, I hope some of these people will respond to the gospel and come along with me because I really have invested a lot in it. I don't see God doing that. What I see in Ephesians 1 is God master planning every single person into the church who is to be in the church before the world began.
3: Welcome to Grace to You with John MacArthur. I'm your host, Phil Johnson.
4: Imagine you are stranded on a desert island, battling hunger, the elements, and loneliness. And then one day, someone finds you and offers you rescue. But he doesn't stop there. The stranger then offers you everything you need for the rest of your life. It would be obviously ridiculous to reject his kind offer and go back to living in misery. But is it possible that you're doing something even worse? Rejecting the unprecedented treasure that's yours if you're a Christian. Question is, what exactly is that treasure and how do you make the most of it? Find out as John MacArthur continues his series titled Richer Than You Think. And here's John with today's lesson.
2: One of the keys to unlocking the book of Ephesians is to understand that it is an epistle built around the concept of the church as the body of Christ. There are many metaphors in the New Testament used to describe the church. The church is called a bride. The church is called a family, a household, a kingdom. The church is called a flock. The church is called a building. The church is called a vine and branches. There are many ways in which the Spirit of God has designed to give us a picture of the church, but uniquely, the church is called the body of Christ because I believe above all other metaphors, the one which most aptly communicates the unity and yet diversity and mutuality within the church is that of a body. As a human body functions in an incredible multiple phase operation, as it functions totally dependent upon every muscle and tissue and nerve and everything else, so does the church function. As the human body receives all of its direction from the head, so does the church from the Lord Jesus Christ. And as the body manifests the person in the world, so does the church manifest Christ in the world. And so I think uniquely, the body is the most beautiful symbol for the church. And in fact, all the other metaphors used in the New Testament to describe the church are also used in the Old Testament to describe Israel, except the metaphor of a body. That is the unique identification of the church. And thus it is the mystery of the church as the body, the hidden secret, never known in the past and now revealed in the New Age. And so the church then is the body of Christ. And as we go through Ephesians, we're going to see how the parallels operate between the way a human body works and the way the church is to work. Let me help you to rehearse this theme in your mind for a moment. Look with me at chapter 1, verse 22. And here, referring to what the Father has done for Christ, it says, and hath put all things under his feet and gave him to be the head over all things to the church, which is his body. There's that first introduction of the theme, the church as the body. Look at chapter 2, verse 15. Christ has abolished in his flesh the enmity, even the law of commandments contained in ordinances, to make in himself of two one new man, so making peace, and that he might reconcile both unto God in one body. There's the body again. Chapter 3, verse 6. That the Gentiles should be fellow heirs and of the same body. Chapter 4, verse 16. Speaking of Christ, the antecedent in verse 15, from whom the whole body fitly joined together. Chapter 5, verse 30. For we are members of his body. Now, in those five chapters, we have the mention of the church as the body of Christ. Christ, the head, manifesting his will through the proper functioning of the body. The church is not an organization. It is not something diagrammed on a structure chart. It is an organism, something that functions not by structure in terms of organization, but by the mutual flow of common eternal life. And so the church is best seen as a body. Now, in between the high points that we looked at in those five places in Ephesians, the concept of the body is developed in the rest of the text of this wonderful epistle. So that the body concept really dominates the thinking of Paul as he delineates here the theology of the church. You might say that Acts is the history of the church, and the book of Acts, the history of the church, and Ephesians, the theology of the church. Now, some more introductory thought. In most of Paul's discussions of the church as the body of Christ, in most of his discussing that, whether in Ephesians or 1 Corinthians 12, he is referring to the present, here, and now operation of the church. That really dominates his thinking. Most of the time when he is discussing the church as the body, he is speaking of how it came to be in the death of Christ, how he formed it, and how it is to function. But in the first chapter of Ephesians, he goes way back into eternity past and shows how God master planned the church as the body of Christ before the world began. So this is really a look way back before history. Look with me at verse 3, and let me read you through verse 6a. Blessed be the God and Father of our Lord Jesus Christ, who hath blessed us with all spiritual blessings in the heavenlies in Christ, according as he hath chosen us in him before the foundation of the world, that we should be holy and without blame before him, in love having predestinated us unto the adoption of sons by Jesus Christ to himself, according to the good pleasure of his will, to the praise of the glory of his grace. Stop right there. Now, what we have here is God at work before the foundation of the world. It says it in verse 4. Choosing out and forming his church, the body of Christ. So in the first part of chapter 1, actually going all the way through verse 14, from 3 to 14, we have the eternal forming of the body of Christ by God. We're not looking at the here and now operation. We're looking at God's eternal plan as he unfolds his purposes for his church. And this is an incredibly exciting thing to study. In the first place, I'll just mention to you that in the Greek, verses 3 to 14 is one sentence, if you can believe that. One sentence of 202 words. Now, any English grammar teacher would flunk you on that. But Paul is under the inspiration of the Holy Spirit, and once he starts ascending the glories of the marvels of God's eternal plan, he can't stop. And so he just keeps going and going and going and going. He probably ran out of gas and had to put a period somewhere at the end of verse 14. But it's a glorious, glorious passage. And it is basically a discussion of God's eternal forming of the body. It takes us back into eternity. Now, I'm convinced that this is needful. It's needful for us to understand this. It's needful for us to see ourselves in the plan of God. It's important for us to get a grip on the fact that we are not some Johnny-come-lately, that we are not some flotsam and jetsam floating in some big, huge stream, and God is up there with a sort of a divine fishing hook, throwing it down, trying to hook one or two of us now and then just to sort of preserve his impact on humanity. I don't see God trying to fish around to catch some men. I don't see God sitting up there saying, boy, I hope some of these people will respond to the gospel and come along with me because I really have invested a lot in it. I don't see God doing that. What I see in Ephesians 1 is God master planning every single person into the church who is to be in the church before the world began. And history is simply the outworking of his story, already written and planned in eternity. And it's a tremendous insight, people. By the time we're done with these chapters, you're going to know who you are in Christ. In fact, by the time we get done with verse 14, no question about it, we'll have to preach a sermon on humility just to get everybody back down where they belong. You will have ascended such incredible heights in this section to understand your position in Christ. And I think this is vital for today. You know, I think people today are looking for a sense of self-worth. I think they're looking for a sense of value, for a sense of self-acceptance. They want to be somebody that matters. They want to have identity. And man, this is the answer. Now, there are other answers being offered, but I think they miss the point. Sociologically, you know, in our world, unconverted man, unsaved man, just the average man, sociologically, man is seeking for meaning. He really is. He wants a sense of identity. He wants some purpose. He wants some value. He wants somebody to say, you're worth something. You matter. I think that's why there's so many love songs in our society, because people need to be told they're loved. They need to have some sense of value. And when they can't find it, why, society has to sociologically sort of provide it for them. So we produce all kinds of books that they can go and read, like I'm Okay, You're Okay, and like things, seminars that you can go to, and they'll tell you how really wonderful you are, and how to be a successful person, and how to be number one, and how to become an intimidator instead of be the intimidated, and how you can get on top. And if that doesn't work, you can go back to your roots, and you can study roots. And if you're not anybody on your own, maybe somebody once in your family was somebody, and you can borrow their somebody stuff. And so if you could just find out that you're half Scots and half Irish, you're all right, because there have been some good Scotchmen and some good Irishmen, and you've got an identity. And then we've got the ethnic identification thing is coupled with the roots thing. And really what it is a sort of a psychological gloss. It's just a way to kind of give yourself a sense of meaning when you really don't know where your meaning is. You don't know what your value is. You have no sense of worth. And like everything else, of course, when the world does something, the church does it too. So you can go to the Christian bookstore and buy a whole pile of stuff that's based on Christian psychology and Christian self-image and Christian self-worth. And they'll give you a lot of psychology sprinkled with some spirituality and some Bible verses to try to get you to think of yourself differently and to assert yourself and to feel better about yourself and to say what you think once in a while, no matter what it does to somebody, you're worthy of it. So we develop techniques to help people over guilt and fear and timidity and weakness and inadequacy. And we give them a little psychology that might help them along. But we miss the whole point. You're never going to get a real sense of self-worth out of playing psychological games with your mind. Some people have realized that, and so they take another approach. Some people look for their self-worth in a system of works righteousness. They set about to establish their own righteousness, which gives them value. For example, this is the person who feels like he's not with it spiritually, that nobody really respects him. He's not a high-class Christian, and other people don't seem to give him acceptance, and maybe God thinks of him as second class, and he's just barely in by the hair of his chinny-chin-chin, you know. And he doesn't have any sense of value or worth. And so what happens is, he says, I'll have to show people that I am valuable. So he begins to do a kind of a works external righteousness trip, and people begin to say, boy, it's wonderful that you serve the Lord over here, and it's wonderful that you're doing this. Oh my, you're giving so much, you're so dedicated, blah blah. And it begins to feed that need for self-worth externally. They have to have praise, they have to have commendation, they have to have someone extol them. So they put their Christianity on the outside. I don't know what's on the inside. It might be less than it should be. And they begin to function externally like the Pharisees, so people will commend them. And they go about to establish their own righteousness and thus get a sense of self-worth and acceptance. But what happens is, in doing that, they destroy the real spiritual life, which is internal. And they get into a system that has to be fed more and more and more because it has the law of diminishing returns. And what it does is it pushes the guilt deeper and deeper and the fear deeper and the anxiety deeper and the depression deeper because you know it isn't true about you. You know it's only a front. And the sad part of it is it'll work. If you do enough external things, people will commend you and it'll feed this. But you see, going about to establish your own righteousness doesn't do the job because you know the truth. You know it's only a game. And playing psychological games with your mind doesn't do it either, because you know that's the same thing. Now, people don't need to understand psychology to get self-worth, and they don't need to become legalists to get self-worth. What you need to have a sense of significance and consequently happiness and joy and meaningfulness is simply to understand your position in Christ. See? Your value comes because you're in Christ. That's your self-worth. And listen to this, people. When I realized that I was chosen in Him before the foundation of the world, the conclusion is, then I'm somebody. God selected me and placed me into His body before the world began. What a sense of significance. It all began in eternity past. You who are a Christian, God put your name down in His church before the world began. Did you get that? Say why? Because He wanted you to be with Him in the Father's house for all eternity. Me? You. I don't understand that. Do you understand that? I don't understand that. I know me. I don't understand that. I don't know what God has in mind. But I tell you one thing, what I don't understand, I can still get excited about. Now, Paul starts on the road to grasping this incredible truth by taking us back to eternity and letting us eavesdrop as the Trinity makes its plans, plans that involve us. Nobody ever became a Christian as a surprise to God. It was all planned, all planned. Let's look at the first verse that sweeps out of the heart of Paul, verse 3. And he can't do anything but praise God before he gets into this discussion of His eternal plan. It's just full of praise. Blessed be the God and Father of our Lord Jesus Christ, who hath blessed us with all spiritual blessings in the heavenlies in Christ. Stop there. He begins with just a glorious benediction, a fantastic statement of praise. He opens with praise for God's eternal purpose in revealing the mystery of the body formed in eternity past. And beloved, as we get into verses 4 through 14, that's the history of every Christian. It's right there. It's just incredible. It's like walking through a treasure house. I mean, it just explodes on our minds, all that Christ has done for us. You remember the guy who wrote the will? I, being of sound body and sound mind, spent it all. You didn't remember that guy, huh? Well, let me tell you something. Jesus didn't spend it all. Jesus paid it all and then left it for us to draw on forever. Riches, incredible riches. And as Paul begins to talk about them from 4 to 14, he just sweeps through eternity. You could divide those verses into three sections based on the Trinity. From verse 4, well, 3 to 6 really is the Father. Blessed be the God and Father. Verses 6 on, it's the Son, accepted in the Beloved, verse 6. We have redemption through His blood. It's the Son. Verses 13 and 14, it's the Spirit. The end of verse 13, the Holy Spirit of promise. So Paul takes us into the very throne room of the Trinity. And we see the Father's part and the Son's part and the Spirit's part. Now watch. And it's all being master planned before the world began. And we were part of it. And I'm saved today. I, John MacArthur, am saved today because God planned me into the church before the world began. So are you. What a reason for praise. No wonder he said, blessed be the God and Father of our Lord Jesus Christ. Bless God. He's full of blessing for God, full of praise. Why? Well, let's look. There are six aspects of blessing in verse 3. Six aspects of blessing. Let's see what they are. First of all, the Blessed One is God. Blessed be the God and Father of our Lord Jesus Christ. What does blessed mean? Eulogetas. We get an English word from that, eulogy. A eulogy is something that's usually recited at somebody's funeral, and it means to speak well of someone. To bless means to speak well of someone. To speak good of someone. To say someone is good. And of God, it can be said He is good. In fact, Jesus said in Matthew 19:17, there is none that is good but God. And we are to bless God because God is good. And so does Paul say, good is God. Good is God. I remember a friend of mine in a conversation one time saying, God is so good to me. God is so good to me. God is so good to me. I said, there's only one thing wrong with that. It ought to go like this. God is so good, period. God is so good, period. God is so good. Because you're his child, it accrues to you. It's his nature. He's good. Blessed be God, the God and Father of our Lord Jesus Christ. And of course, from Genesis to Revelation, God is blessed. Melchizedek in Genesis says, blessed be the Most High God. And in Revelation, you have that great song, blessing and glory and honor and power be unto him that sitteth on the throne and unto the Lamb. God is blessed from Genesis to Revelation. We are to continually bless the Lord. Whatever the adversary, whatever the foe, whatever the trial, whatever the trouble, whatever the pain, the struggle, the need, we are to bless the Lord because he is good in the midst of all of it. God is the blessed one. Second element I see here in blessing is that God is also the blesser. He's not only the blessed, but the blesser. Who hath blessed? Where does all blessing come from? James put it this way, every good and perfect gift cometh down from the Father of lights, in whom there is no variableness, neither shadow of turning. Every good thing comes from God. You know, even when it looks bad, he makes it good, Romans 8:28. Now we know that all things work together for what? For good, to them that love God and are called according to his purpose. God blesses because God is the source of every good thing. Get that in your mind, will you? God is not the source of some good things. He is the source of what? Every good thing. He made creation, made the entire thing, got all done, looked on it and said, it is what? Good. It's good. The bad things in this world come because man is a sinner. So we see that God is the blessed one and the blesser also. Who are the blessed? Right after the word blessed, it says us. That's us, folks. We're the blessed. In God's wonderful grace and his marvelous providence and his sovereign plan, he has chosen to bless us. Who are the blessed? Who are the us? Those who believe. Galatians chapter 3 and verse 9, it says, so then they who are of faith are blessed. They who are of faith are blessed. You see, it's we who, chosen by God, have believed in faith. We are the blessed. And I'm telling you, folks, when you start to think about how rich you are in Christ, it's really incredible. We are blessed beyond our imagination. Blessed. He lavishes good gifts on his children. When we bless God, we speak good of him. When he blesses us, he does good to us. That's the difference. Our blessing is our words to him. His blessing is his deeds to us. How much blessing does he give us? Look at the fourth element, the blessings themselves. It says, blessed us with all spiritual blessings. I was studying Romans 8 one time and reading that text where he says, we know not what to pray for as we ought. You remember that one? So the Spirit makes intercession for us. You know, one of the things we do is we constantly ask God for what we already have. Have you noticed that? Because we don't know our resources. We go to God and we say, oh God, I need more love. I just want you to give me more love. And the Bible already says that the love of God is shed abroad in your heart. You say, oh, don't need that. Lord, what I need is peace. I'm so distressed. And Jesus said when he left, my peace I leave with you, not as the world giveth, give I unto you. Never let your heart be troubled. Oh, I got that too? Right. Well, what I need joy. I'm unhappy. No, read John 15. He said that he was going to leave his joy in us, that our joy might be what? Full. Oh, I don't need that either? No. Well, I know what I need. I need strength. No. You can already do all things through Christ who already what? Strengthens you. You see, we spend a lot of time asking for what we got. You say, well, what am I supposed to ask for? James said, ask for wisdom, and wisdom's the sense not to ask for what you got. You see, God has already dispensed to us all spiritual blessing, all blessing connected to the Spirit. And people say, well, have you received the second blessing? I always say, yes. And the 5,000th, too. All when I received Christ, I received how many? All spiritual blessings. Look at 2 Peter chapter 1 for a minute. It says this in verse 3, according as his divine power. Now there's the source, people. His divine power hath, past tense, given us all things that pertain unto life and godliness. You see, he's already given us all things that pertain to life and godliness. There is no missing ingredient. The Blessed One is the blesser who has blessed us with everything we need. All the resources are there. They're all there. And in Philippians 1:19, Paul calls it the supply of the Spirit. The supply of the Spirit. Sadly, though, we don't always appropriate our possessions. But I want you to know, people, you're rich. Bless God, he couldn't give you more than he gave you in Christ. There's nothing else to get. I mean, there's nothing else to get. It's all there. All the pneumatikos blessings, all the good things that the Spirit can dispense have been dispensed to you in the presence of the indwelling Christ. They're yours. So it's not a question of finding something else. It's a question of using what you've got. So don't go stumbling around saying, well, I don't know if I can do it. Oh, yeah, you can do it. The resources are there. You're rich. You are rich. Incredibly rich.
3: You're listening to Grace to You, the Bible teaching ministry of John MacArthur. John's current series is titled Richer Than You Think. Now, this idea of the riches of the Christian life, perhaps you're wondering, how do you respond to the popular teaching that God wants Christians rich in material possessions? John had some thoughts on that issue. Let's hear what he said.
5: I respond to it very negatively. It is a false teaching. The prosperity gospel, the name it and claim it message, is a false message. It is not what the Bible teaches. Certainly, it is God who gives you the power to get wealth. Everything we have, the Lord has provided for us. Our mental abilities, our physical abilities that enable us to earn money are God-given. Our opportunities, our experiences that equip us and prepare us, the privileges that we get are God-given within the purposes and providences that He plans. But God's purpose is not to make us all rich. That's pretty clear. If you study the history of the church, you know that many of his most faithful saints were poor. And on the other hand, many very unfaithful and ungodly people are very, very wealthy. That is a wrong standard of spirituality. The intention of God is to bless us with all spiritual blessings in the heavenlies.
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I thought that day when I entered that city. My loved ones, all knew me well. They showed me in that hour all through that land called heaven.

I saw Abraham. There was Isaac. There was Jacob. Oh, and there was Mark, Luke, and Timothy. But I said, I want to see my Jesus. For you see, he's the one.

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0: $1,000. You'll get a lot of years out of him. The number 11 today. 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

0: 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We're shining the light of Jesus Christ to all Pioneer Valley.
1: Well, welcome to the program today. I'm Steve Chase, and you are listening to River Streams. God is our refuge and strength, a very present help in trouble. Therefore, we will not fear, even though the earth be removed, and though the mountains be carried into the midst of the sea, though its waters roar and be troubled, though the mountains shake with its swelling, Selah, there is a river whose streams shall make glad the city of God, the holy place of the tabernacle of the Most High. God is in the midst of her. She shall not be moved. God shall help her just at the break of dawn. The nations raged. The kingdoms were moved. He uttered his voice. The earth melted. The Lord of hosts is with us. The God of Jacob is our strength. Selah. Psalms 46, 1 through 7. There is a river whose streams shall make glad the city of God. There is a river whose streams, tributaries and streams of movement in that mighty river. If you were to be moving down the Connecticut River, you're going to come across different areas in that river where it might be just not very deep and very placid and very calm, other places where it's really very deep and a great undertow, a pulling down, pulling us down into the depths of God, into the depths of our own crucifixion experientially. There's other places where there's narrows. It's very dangerous. A lot of water sloshing through a place where there's cliffs. And so there are movements in the river. And at different times, there's oxbows. It seems like sometimes in our spiritual journey, it's like we've been here before. But the Lord wants us to have that particular experience deepened. And so we go around, and then we're looking at the river. We just went back down because the oxbow comes back up around. And so it's all, you know, out of that concept is what this ministry is all about.

most people, Christians, believers, that say that they are a reborn, regenerated follower of Jesus Christ don't read the Bible. Or if they do read the Bible, they just read it very superficially, you know, devotionally. They get a few kind of, key or pet scriptures that they kind of build their doctrinal premise off from. And that's about as deep as it goes. And the ministry that they receive from the pastor or leaders or teaching is usually somewhere around those categories, you know. And Paul said, as a matter of fact, to the Corinthians, he said, I couldn't speak to you as to pneumaticos, to spiritually minded people, but the tsukikos, to babes, you're like babes. All I could give you was pablum, milk, predigested food, because your spiritual constitution cannot bear, you know, anything more substantial. You can't even do little vegetables, you know, maybe a little rice and a little milk. And that's what, you know, milk is. It's predigested food. It's something somebody else has eaten. And you don't need a whole lot of strength in your physical constitution to be able to assimilate that. And he said, by this time, he told the Hebrews, by this time you ought to be teachers. You know, it was really an indictment, a rebuke to them. And so we, you know, for you folks out there that don't read, so I don't understand it. Well, you know what? Read it anyways. If you have the Holy Spirit, you're going to be able to understand it, because you have your physical constitution, your human constitution, if you are born again, has been changed so you can understand the things of God, and yes, even the deep things of God. And how are you going to grow? How are you going to have that, you know, physical, spiritual, rather, sustenance inside of you to have the strength to endure the days of hell, to endure just walking out victorious Christianity? Because we have caused a subnormal Christianity to be normalized. You know, defeat and sinfulness, you know, as something that's constantly being practiced in people's lives. They don't ever seem to have the victory. And then they get to incorporate defeat into their theology. And it affects their faith, and it also affects the faith of other people. Look at the 10 spies. They went into the land, and they saw the giants, and they came back with an evil report because they wouldn't believe. And then that spirit of unbelief went out like a cloud, went out like a mist in all of the people, and that spirit of unbelief affected, and they walked in the wilderness for another 40 years until every single person 20 years and older, except for Joshua and Caleb, died. Their bones were bleached in the wilderness. They didn't go into the promised land because 10 people wouldn't believe, wouldn't, you know, they carried a spirit of unbelief. And even though Joshua and Caleb had another spirit, the spirit of faith, it was only those two that were able to go into the promised land. This is really important, you know. And as a believer, we've got to stop making excuses. And let me tell you something. The longer you wait, the harder it becomes. There are opportunities when you're a new Christian. I mean, if you're a new Christian and you don't desire the sincere milk of the word, if you have to be forced, fed, then you are a very unhealthy child. If you need an incubator, and if you need to be, you know, have the extra, you know, mechanisms to feed you, and I'm not saying it's wrong to do that, but eventually, it's like my little granddaughter, Janie. She was 1 pound, 7 ounces when she was born. She lived the first 4 months of her life in a plastic world. She was so small in the beginning that people, except for the medical people, couldn't even handle her. Just being physically held would cause so much stimuli in her body, her heart, it would overtax her. But eventually, you know, they used those mechanisms of incubation and

and feeding and doing the things, but she began to grow and she got stronger, and then she could really breathe on her own, and then she could eat on her own. And soon enough, when she got to be 5 pounds, she came home. And we began to just pour love on that little precious thing. And now you would have never even known that she was a 1 pound, 7 ounce baby. She's running around. She's brilliant. You know, she'll say, God did not give us a spirit of fear, but of love and power and a sound mind, she says. You know, you just, and that's how it should be. We should be growing. You know, initially what we're feeding upon from the Lord gets us to reach a certain maturity. I write unto you, little children, because you know your sins are forgiven. I write to you, young men and women, because you are strong and you've overcome the evil one. I write unto you, fathers, because you know him who was from the beginning. See, those categories of Christianity, there's just levels. We're supposed to grow up, not be babies, not to stay babies. You know, you do not want to be changing a 200-pound person's diapers and trying to feed them and control them because they just can't seem to get it. No, yes, we need to pray for one another and we need to be kind to one another, but that's not normal. That's abnormal. If you have a whole church filled full of those kind of people, that is an abnormal church. You know, you should have enough strength and maturity within the church to help bring those kind of people up, to show and model what normal Christian living is like. So I say all that to say, you know, when we get to the book of Nehemiah, which some of you may not even have any clue of what it's all about, but this young man was born in captivity. He was a Jewish man, and he was born in Babylon. He had the destiny of God in his bosom, but he was born in Babylon. Why? Because of what the preceding generations had done or not done. So in order to build a little bit of context, I'm going to direct us to 2 Chronicles, and I'm going to read the last chapter, which is the 36th chapter of 2 Chronicles. And I'm going to be reading from verse 11. And this is kind of the end of a long period of God dealing with the nation of Israel. And he took them out of Egypt to go into the land. That was a great struggle. Finally, when King David came along, they went and conquered the enemies so that God could build his house, so that they could become a nation, not just disjointed tribes. And the reign of David, when he became king over Judah and then over all of Israel, I think 7 years in Judah and 33 years in all of Israel, this was kind of the apex of the Old Testament. It's really just the zenith. His reign and the first part of his son Solomon's reign, when David's provision, what he had won and provided for the construction of the temple of God in the city of Zion, which was a part of Jerusalem. Now we have to understand that Jerusalem, what Jerusalem was, beautiful for situation, the prophet said. Beautiful for situation. The joy of the whole earth is Mount Zion, the city of the great king. That Jerusalem, what Jerusalem represented to God, was what was near and dear to his heart. Jerusalem was to be a representation of the highest ideal of God cohabitating with man. In the Old Testament, shadow and type, but And then even in that, in Jerusalem, to be a reflection of the heart of God, there was a portion of Jerusalem called Zion. And Zion was the city of David. It was a certain section of Jerusalem where David defeated the Jebusites, which was the strongest, most fiercest enemy.
it said that the children of Israel could not overcome the Jebusites, but David did. And it was where the enemy was the strongest, where he was deeply entrenched in that geography, is the exact place where God built his house. That was the temple site. The city of Zion. Zion, that represented, as David did. David was a man whose heart was after the heart of God. So Zion represents that which carries the closest to the heart of God. A picture of what the heart of God looks like among a people. That's what Zion is. It's like a company of people, the Davidic company of people. And he was going to build, his intention was to build a house. And so he made all of that provision. And the Lord said, it's good that you desired that, but you're not going to be able to build it because of the bloodshed. But I'm going to allow your son to build the house. He's going to be a man of peace. And so all of the enemies were defeated. See, God can't build his house until the enemies are defeated. As long as there's war going on, he can't really establish and build his house in us, or as it were, when we're looking at it, in Israel. But Solomon built, and if you remember the history, remember the story, in, was it 1 Chronicles chapter 6, or it's either 1 or 2 Chronicles chapter 6, where he goes to dedicate this incredible temple that he built on that temple site in Zion in the city of David. And the kabod, the glory of God, the Hebrew word kabod, the heavy one, the weighty one. All of the priests were there. No respective divisions. See, the priesthood would serve 2 weeks at a time, and then the next group would serve, so that everybody got to serve, but everybody didn't have to serve all the time, so they split the duty up. But at this particular time in the dedication, all of the priests, without respect to division, they were offering sacrifices. They were dedicating this temple, and it said, the glory of God filled the house, and all of those present fell on their face in the presence of the glory of God. And from that point on, all of the nations of the earth began to stream to Jerusalem to behold the glory of God, the wisdom of Solomon, the order of his house. It was just a phenomena. As a matter of fact, when the Queen of Sheba came and she said, I didn't believe it, but when I got here, I tell you, the half has not been told. Even half of what I heard that I didn't believe wasn't even told. This is greater than anything that anybody could ever imagine. The glory of God filling that temple, that Solomon in his wisdom and the way that he would order, you know, his house, that people came and they would bring treasures, spices, just extraordinary things of the best of their nations, and they would come to Jerusalem because this was the joy of the whole earth. It was a place where the nations could come and experience the glory of God. But God had told them there's certain requirements. And if they became too casual and allowed themselves to get involved with sins and do certain things. And we find before Solomon, you know, actually even died, he was already, you know, reverting back to that behavior. And when he died and his son Rehoboam became king, and the way that he behaved, it caused a division. And now the kingdom is divided between 10 tribes and 2 tribes. Now you'll watch as you go through and you read the book of Kings. You're going to read about the kings of Israel and the kings of Judah. That's why a lot of people get it confused, because they're talking about the 10 tribes, which was called Israel, and the 2 tribes, which were called Judah. Judah and Benjamin were the 2 tribes. And they had kings, and then Israel had kings, but they had established a false religion, set up another whole temple system, a sacrificial system, priesthoods of the basest of people and stuff. So there was
a huge, and that's what that story of God sending his prophets into that, you know, that's where Isaiah and Jeremiah and Ezekiel, you know, basically Isaiah was prophesying that they needed to get themselves straightened out or they were gonna, these judgments were going to come. Jeremiah wept through it happening. Ezekiel was a priest and a prophet who was carried away in it. He was carried away into Babylon. So what happened? We're going to read now in the end of that whole process where God finally has had enough. He lifted up his hand. He said, I'm done. I'm not, these aren't limited judgments now. I am sending Nebuchadnezzar, this Babylonian empire in, and they are going to literally destroy the nation of Israel, especially Jerusalem. Jerusalem is going to be sacked. The temple is going to be absolutely destroyed. People are going to be killed, starved, under siege. They were going to eat their own children. All of those things were prophesied and said was going to happen if they turned away from God. Moses in Deuteronomy and throughout Leviticus and different places said, this is what's going to happen if you refuse to obey the Lord. So now we're at the end of this whole process before Nebuchadnezzar comes in, destroys the city, carries all these young men away captive. And this is the 11th verse of 2 Chronicles. Zedekiah was 21 years old when he became king, and he reigned 11 years in Jerusalem. And he did evil in the sight of the Lord his God, and he did not humble himself before Jeremiah the prophet, who spoke from the mouth of the Lord. He also rebelled against King Nebuchadnezzar, who had made him swear an oath by God. But he stiffened his neck and hardened his heart against turning to the Lord God of Israel. Moreover, all of the leaders and the priests and the people transgressed more and more, according to all the abominations of the nations, and defiled the house of the Lord, which he had consecrated in Jerusalem. Verse 15, and the Lord God of their fathers sent warnings to them by his messengers, rising up early and sending them, because he had compassion on his people and on his dwelling place. But they mocked the messengers and scoffed. They mocked the messengers of God, despised his words, and scoffed at his prophets until the wrath of the Lord arose against his people till there was no remedy. Therefore he brought against him the king of Chaldea, that's the Babylonians, who killed their young men with a sword in the house of their sanctuary, and had no compassion on young men or virgin, on the aged and the weak, and he gave them all into his hand, and all of the articles from the house of God, great and small, the treasures of the house of the Lord, and the treasures of the king and of his leaders, all of these he took to Babylon. Therefore they burned the house of God, broke down the wall of Jerusalem, burned all its palaces with fire, and destroyed all of its precious possessions. And those who escaped from the sword he carried away to Babylon, where they became servants to him and his sons until the rule of the kingdom of Persia, to fulfill the word of the Lord by the mouth of Jeremiah, until his land had enjoyed her Sabbaths. As long as she lay desolate, she kept Sabbaths to fulfill 70 years. In other words, they owed God 70 years worth of Sabbaths when they had defiled and not kept the Sabbath. They were going to go into captivity into Babylon for 70 years. Now, all of a sudden, we get a couple of verses of what's going to happen after that 70 years. It said, now in the first year of Cyrus, the king of Persia, that the word of the Lord by the mouth of Jeremiah might be fulfilled, the Lord stirred up the spirit of Cyrus, king of Persia, so that he made a proclamation throughout all of his kingdom, and also put it in writing, saying, thus says Cyrus, king of Persia. This is after the Persians had taken over the Babylonians. We're talking 7 or 8 decades down the road now. All of the kingdoms of the earth, this says Cyrus, king of Persia, all of the kingdoms of the earth, the Lord God of heaven has given me.
and he has commanded me to build him a house at Jerusalem, which is in Judah. Who is among you of all his people, the Jewish people? May the Lord his God be with him, and let him go up. So he decreed that they could go back now to Jerusalem and begin to rebuild the temple. Now, there are three particular returns. One under Cyrus, one under Darius, one under Artaxerxes, which is what we're going to look at in the book of Nehemiah. Now, in between the first and second return, could be the second and the third return, there was a 60-year period. And in that period, when the building had stopped and the people had become discouraged, they only got a limited amount of rebuilding of the temple, there was a 60-year period. In that, we insert the book of Esther. This is when the enemy tried to annihilate the Jewish people, tried to exterminate them from the earth because they were beginning to rebuild the temple in Jerusalem. And he hates it. And he'd do anything he can do. It was he that inspired those kings and all of those peoples to disobey the Lord anyways. Because he wants that testimony of God. He wants the Jerusalem, and now the new Jerusalem, the people of God, the bride of Christ. He wants it defiled. He wants it compromised. He wants it besmirched. He does not want it to reflect the glory of God in the earth. So he's going to do anything he can. And he's the one that inspired this. And so then he inspired Haman to lie about Mordecai and try to actually do a genocide and kill all of the Jewish people to stop them from rebuilding the temple in the city of Jerusalem. And we know that story, that Esther was placed into the kingdom for a time such as this, that God specifically placed her to be the wife of the king, to be the queen. And she called for her people to fast and pray. And God turned the whole situation around and protected those people so that that rebuilding could continue at a later date. That's a 60-year period. And then we're going to pick it up with that another return with Zerubbabel, and we have some about that. But we're going to talk about the last return, and that's the book of Nehemiah. That's where we're at. So I've done it in just, you know, about 20 minutes or a little bit more. And to build just a bit of a context, the nation of Israel had been decimated. The city of Jerusalem had been annihilated. They had been sieged. The book of Lamentation is the prophet Jeremiah weeping as he's watching this unfold. That which Isaiah warned about, that which Jeremiah wept through, and that which Ezekiel was carried away as a young priest into Babylon. It was by the river Chebar. See, he was one of the young men that was being carried away, because the ones that didn't get killed, they would pick the best young men. As it says in the book of Lamentation, the precious sons of Zion, worth their weight in gold, in chains of iron, being carried away to the palace of a foreign king. This is lamenting. This is Jeremiah lamenting. That's what Lamentations is all about. The final destruction of a disobedient people, which God said he was going to set as a byword among all nations, as a prototype, as a warning of what happens when people disobey the Lord. It doesn't matter how great, how prominent. These were God's own people. Is Mount Zion on the sides of the north, the city of the great king, beautiful for situation? The joy of the whole earth, is Mount Zion, the city of the great king, destroyed, sieged, where the people turned black with starvation, where they were eating their own children? That's what's in the Bible. And you think, that is really serious, exactly. But in the midst of it all, the prophet Jeremiah
had said you were going to be in captivity for 7 years. Now, if you were to read the book of Daniel, and you get to the 9th chapter of the book of Daniel, Daniel says when Darius was king, he was reading the book of the scroll of Jeremiah and what Jeremiah prophesied was going to happen and that time stamp that was on it, 70 years. And he took out his little abacus and he started to do some arithmetic and he said, God, it is time. The time's up. And he began to set himself to pray. And then God moved on the kings and began to allow the Jewish people to return. So there was those three returns that I talk about. Now, the building has been stopped. It's been quite some time. And the temple is in disrepair. And Nehemiah, who is a wine, he's a butler, to this King Artaxerxes, a huge, powerful king who, if you didn't even look right, he could order your death in an instant like this. I mean, we just have no clue of what it was like. And Nehemiah, who was born in captivity, but still carried the passion of Zion in his heart. Now, that's is who we're talking about. So let's read the first chapter. And that's what we're going to make comments. So we may return to that, but we're going to at least just read the first chapter and I'm going to make some comments. And this is a brilliant, brilliant story. And there is so much that God can speak to us about in this story. The first verse of the book of Nehemiah, chapter 1. Yeah. The words of Nehemiah the son of Hakaliah. And it came to pass in the month of Chislev, in the 20th year, as I was in Shushan, the citadel, that Hanani, one of the brethren, came with men from Judah. And I asked them concerning the Jews who had escaped, who had survived the captivity, and concerning Jerusalem. And they said to me, the survivors who are left from the captivity in the province are there in great distress and reproach. The wall of Jerusalem is also broken down, and its gates are burned with fire. So it was, when I heard these words, that I sat down and wept and mourned for many days. I was fasting and praying before the God of heaven, and I said, I pray, Lord God of heaven, O great and awesome God, you who keep your covenant and mercy to those who love you and observe your commandments, please let your ear be attentive and your eyes open that you may hear the prayer of your servant, which I pray before you now day and night for the children of Israel, your servants, and confess the sins of the children of Israel, which we have sinned against you. Both my father's house and I have sinned. And we have acted very corruptly, this is verse 7, we have acted very corruptly against you, and have not kept the commandments, the statutes, nor the ordinances which you commanded your servant Moses. Remember, I pray, the word that you commanded your servant Moses, saying, if you are unfaithful, I will scatter you among the nations. But, if you return to me and keep my commandments and do them, though some of you were cast out to the farthest part of heaven, yet I will gather them from there and bring them to the place which I have chosen as a dwelling place for my name. Now these are your servants and your people, whom you have redeemed by your great power and by your strong hand. O Lord, I pray, please let your ear be attentive to the prayer of your servant and to the prayer of your servants who desire to fear your name. And let your servant prosper this day, I pray, and grant him mercy in the sight of this man, for I was the king's cupbearer. The king's name
was Artaxerxes. So let's build some context for Nehemiah here. Nehemiah was a butler. He lived in the palace. All he ever knew was the Babylonian custom in the Babylonian way. And he was, done it well enough as a young man that he had attained to what would be considered a very high place of status for a servant. He was dwelling in a palace. You know, he was wearing the finest of garments. He was eating the best of the food. He was tasting and testing the wine that the king drank. He lived there in the palace. So he wasn't really in too bad of a place. But he was in captivity. He had been born in captivity. And there's nothing worse than a person in whose heart beats freedom to be held in captivity, even if there's all of this luxury and blessing and pleasure. It still doesn't meet and satisfy the need to be free. And so what happens here? Nehemiah makes an inquiry. He asks about the things that concern God. He asks about God's city, about the beautiful for situation, joy of the whole earth, Jerusalem, Mount Zion. What's the condition of the city? What is it that God cares about, and what does it look like? Are they building? Is there progress? Is the temple being prepared for the greater glory again, that God could inhabit that place again? And they answer him, no. They're in distress and in much reproach. And the wall is broken down. And we're going to find out that Nehemiah and the wall are going to be inextricably linked, because this is going to be his burden, his passion. So we see they give him this answer, and they say in verse 3, the wall of Jerusalem is also broken down, and its gates are burned with fire. Verse 4, so it was when I heard these words, I sat down and wept and mourned for many days. What has happened here? Exactly what has to happen to you and I if we're ever going to accurately and fully and in any measure even get involved with the things that are important to God. We're going to be burdened with it. The burden of God came upon this young man. He was burdened. It broke his heart. Now listen, he's doing fine. He's got nice clothes. He's in probably the most comfortable place on the planet. He's in the most powerful kingdom in the world's palace. In the best clothes and the best food and the greatest comfort. But he is broken because a burden for what represents God has been destroyed. And the people in this place that God has ordained, this Jerusalem, this reflection of the heart of God, is in disrepute and disrepair. And there's reproach and distress and dishonor to God. And it breaks his heart. It makes him sit down. The weight of the burden makes him sit down. And he weeps and he mourns and he does it day and night. This is not just a couple of minutes of an emotive expression of just feeling sad about something and having a few tears. This is a burden that comes upon him in such a measure that it is actually going to affect his countenance and risk his very life. The burden of God affects your countenance. You're carrying the weight. You're carrying this burden from God.
And if it's from God, it can be prayed out, prayed through. If it's just the enemy putting oppression on you, then you can't pray it through. There's no resolution. It's just weight. It just grinds you. But when it's a burden of God, there's an intercession. There's a process of, as Mary pondered in her heart, you know, that when she was going to carry the Son of God, it's a pondering. It's a time of allowing this burden to assimilate into your emotions and into your thinking and into your heart. It literally becomes part of you. You begin to carry this thing. It defines you. It affects your countenance. It may actually change the direction of your life completely, as it did with Nehemiah. And we're going to see something absolutely phenomenal happens. Now, you're looking at a situation that's basically hopeless. It's been 7-8 decades. Jerusalem has been destroyed. These people, he was born in captivity. He's never even seen it. He's only heard about it. But yet he knows it's the truth. He knows it's the heart of God intuitively in the deepest part of his being. So he makes inquiry. Have you made inquiry? God, what is on your heart? What is it that you would use me for? To recapture, to rebuild, to restore what's important to you in the earth. What part of your heart will you give me? It was the wall for Nehemiah. This was going to be the great burden, and this is so important because the wall is the line of demarcation. It's not a wall to keep prisoners in. It's a wall to keep the enemy out. And the gates are to control what comes in and what goes out, much like our thoughts. We bring every thought. The gates of our being are controlled of what we allow to go and what we allow to come out. We gird up the loins of our mind to control what we're allowing in. You know, in some sense, every one of us is a stone in the wall of God. Because what we allow to come through us, we are allowing to come into the church. We're allowing to come into this spiritual habitation, this spiritual city. But that's these parallels that we'll build as we go along. But he's picked up the burden, and it's something he began to fast and pray before the God of heaven. And now watch his praying. In verse 5, and he said, I pray, Lord God of heaven, O great and awesome God, you who keep covenant and mercy, you who are faithful, you stay consistent, you stay true. You're not a man that you should lie. You don't vacillate. When you say something, then you stand by it forever. You don't change your mind. You stick to it. He said, you're a God, you're the rock, awesome in God. And with those that love you and observe your commandments, please now, God, he's appealing to God. He's not in presumption. He's not making pronouncement. He's not decreeing that God is going to do this and that. He is coming in a broken contrition, a broken and contrite spirit, and he's asking God, please, God, listen to this prayer. This is really important. And you know, I want to be in that right posture for God's ear to be turned to me. Turn to my cry. Let your ear be attentive and your eyes open, that you may hear the prayer of your servant, which I pray before you now day and night. So this is a protracted season. When he's praying this burden that he's picked up, he's praying it out, he's intercessing, he's actually building into the future of how this burden is going to play out. He's bringing God, and he's involving God in it. He's asking God, and he's going to take responsibility. Watch what happens.
And he says, I pray before you now, day and night, for the children of Israel, your servants, and I confess the sins of the children of Israel, which we have sinned against you, both my father's house and I have sinned. And so he's going back to the history, because they're in this condition because of what other people have done. But it's affected their behavior as well now. They're not obeying the Lord either. You know, they're living in a sinful life, either by default or on purpose, and it's affected them. And he's saying this, and the reason that we're in the condition that we're in is because we refuse to obey you. Our fathers, those that have gone on before, they compromised. And they kept compromising, even though we read and they were living in the direct confrontation with the prophetic voice that you kept sending into their midst. We read it in Chronicles. He said, I would send my messengers, my prophets, but they despised their words. They mocked them. They would not listen to the prophetic voice, which was the heart of God pleading with them to get back in line before the worst things. And there were signature judgments that started to happen to Israel. There was famines, and the enemy would have partial victory against the children of Israel. God was allowing these particular signature judgments. If we would parallel that over to our experience, it would be like towers falling in a city, or a whole city disappearing because of a storm called Katrina purity. A city disappearing in the day. And these other horrific things that have happened to us as a people that are signature judgments, because they rock the consciousness of the nation. They're not just a little geographical event. They actually rock the consciousness of a nation. Remember Columbine when that happened? You know, it's just like, what is this? Is God pleading? Because when we refuse to hear the voice of his prophets, he puts the voice of a prophet in signature judgments. This is what happened to Israel. They just kept ignoring him until finally he said, okay, that's it. The only way you're going to learn at all is absolute annihilation. I can still restore. I will restore. I'll have a remnant. He has a Daniel. He has a Shadrach, Meshach, Abednego. He has an Ezekiel. He has a Nehemiah. He has a remnant. He has a people that he's going to be able to restore through. But he allows this to happen, not just as a punishment, but as a prototype for all people, for all time, of how God deals with people that obey him and how he deals with people that disobey him. This is what we have in the Bible. The blessings, the protection. Do you think anybody could have touched Israel if they were walking in obedience to God? He said, the enemy will come up against you one way and they'll flee out before you seven ways. He said, they'll never be able to touch you. You're the apple. I fight for you. He said, when you go out to war, he said, you keep a spade handy and you keep your camp clean, because I'm going to be moving up and down in your camp. And as long as you maintain the camp in purity, you're going to have my presence and no enemy will ever be able to stand against you. Nobody could touch them. This is what they knew. They were blessed. Nobody could curse them. But they could do it to themselves, which is what Balaam taught the king of Moab, Balak, how to get them to compromise themselves at Baal Peor. They started to compromise with the woman. They started to bow down to the idols of the other nation. And then a judgment came. And the next thing you know, you have 23,500 people or 400 people that are dead of a plague because of disobedience. The enemy can't touch us, but if we corrupt ourselves, if we compromise ourselves, see, we're not too blessed to do it to ourselves. Or like Abraham Lincoln said about America, we as a nation of free people will live on into eternity or die by suicide. And that's what it is. These people died by suicide. They did it to themselves slowly, consistently, until it was too late. And the 70 years have passed, but God has begun his restoration program.
And the last piece is the wall. And that's what we're going to be looking at. But first, it takes the willingness to care about the things that God cares about. What is it? What is his attitude toward the church? See, we can, people, you know, sometimes we just live in this, we're like the Laodicean church. Hey, we're doing great. We're rich and increased with goods. We've got the eyes out, man. We're doing good, man. This is great, man. God thinks we're just all that and a bag of chips besides. And the Lord says, that's not what I'm thinking at all. You don't know. You don't understand. This is what I say. That's what you say, but this is what I say. You are blind and wretched and poor and miserable and naked. And I counsel thee to buy of me gold tried in the fire, white raiment that you might be clothed. See, that you know, we could have this whole idea and we could put every dollar we had on it to that is exactly what is right. And the Lord says, you're not even close. But where are the people who actually are willing to hear what God actually thinks? What is breaking his heart? What does he want fixed? And what part can you and I play in it? Are you willing to ask? And ask in a way that you're ready to receive the answer and allow it to affect your constitution, your new creation, humanity. What does the Lord have need of you for? Nehemiah, he was nobody. Nobody knew about this young man. He's, you know, he's got a good standing, but he's a slave. He's a servant. He could be dead at the whim of that king. And we're going to see how this burden could very much have cost his life, but because of the intercession. So he's burdened. He picks up what is breaking God's heart, and it becomes a burden to him, and then he begins to pray and to intercess and to take responsibility, not just play the blame game. Their fault, they did it, we're victims. That has to stop. It's not going to stop out there among those people, but among us, it has to stop. He said, no, not only our fathers have sinned, but we've sinned. I identify with it as well. We're all part and parcel of this, and we're the only ones that are going to change it, so we're going to take responsibility. Now, God, forgive us. Forgive us. Have mercy on us. Oh, God, I don't know how you're going to do it because it's hopeless. This whole nation has been decimated. Jerusalem is gone. What took centuries to build is gone. Destroyed. Sacked. There's only a few people left over there, and they're in distress and they're in reproach. The wall's completely broken down. That means the enemy can come and go at will. Just like he can in the church today, he just comes and goes at will. The minute something really starts to happen, the enemy just comes right in. There's no wall. There's no line of demarcation. There's no thing that says, hey, that is holy and that is vile. That is clean. That is unclean. That is pure. That's perverted. You're not coming in. The gates control that. There's a wall that prevents the enemy. And that wall is made out of living stones. That's you and me, my friend. And that's, we're all part and parcel of that. But Nehemiah picked up that burden. And he prayed night and day. And we're going to watch over these next few days, God willing. And we could spend a lot of time in this book. I don't know how much the Lord will have us, but we're going to watch what God does, because this young man picked up the burden of God and interceded and prayed and believed and obeyed. And what's going to happen is going to be nothing less than supernatural. It's going to be a mighty, mighty thing that happens. Father, I pray today that you would use these words, this message about Nehemiah,
to speak to us, to apprehend something that is on your heart that needs to take place in the generations that we live in right now, Lord. That we would get a hold of something, that you would speak to young men and young women, and even older people. They shall bring forth fruit in old age. Even children. I've watched many times young children, you know, preteens and young children pick up the burden of God, that God, you begin to speak to them, begin to deposit your heart within them. And Father, I pray that that happens today, that you grip, you'll seize us by your power, and you'll pull us into your purposes, that we might fulfill all the will of God for us in this generation that we live in, that you might be glorifying God. Father, that we'll not let our past failures define us. That we'll not let our brokenness dictate our future. That our past actually dictates what our future is going to look like. Oh God, let something holy and pure and powerful happen today in people's lives. And I pray that in Jesus' name, Lord. Amen. And amen.

And once again, the ethereal sound of Claude Debussy's music fills the air and welcomes you to the program Night Sounds. I am Bill Pierce. Tonight, I'm thinking of a beautiful word, and that is peace. In fact, ironically, I have entitled our time together, since each program takes on its own title and identity, Battle Zone. Maybe you've been in one of those today and don't particularly want to even think about it. But we are faced, as individuals, human beings, with even a choice of war or peace. Both are available. Would you rather be a person of peace or of contention? Tonight's program actually circles around the subject of spiritual warfare. And as we come to you tonight, I don't particularly enjoy a subject like this, but folks, we are in it if we have stated that we belong to Jesus Christ. And if someone were to ask you at a strategic moment the question, are you a Christian? Your answer would certainly determine your destiny. In tonight's music, we're going to be playing songs of peace. And yet, there are more songs written about warfare and spiritual armor than you might think. In fact, we reach way back. Right now, one of the first trombone solos I ever recorded was entitled Sound the Battle Cry. See, the foe is nigh. Raise the standard high for the Lord. Gird your armor on. Stand firm, everyone. Rest your cause upon God's holy word. We're going to play this

of the vintage solos, an old fight song we don't hear very much anymore, Sound the Battle Cry, trombone, with Kurt Kaiser on piano. Tonight's program is subtitled Battle Zone. What kind of a person should we be in the name of Jesus Christ? What if we rubbed the wrong way? Well, I can personalize that a couple of times in my mind as I came forth at a strategic moment with, instead of a word of peace, a defensive word, trying to defend my reputation or my point of view or my feelings at the moment. And before we knew it, we're in some sort of a battle zone. A Christian man of war, I say that because he is in the fray constantly, Tex Mars said, should we, as Christians, fight back? And his answer was, yes, we should fight back, but what should our weapons be? Well, Paul certainly was an old warrior, to say the least, and he instructed, let us put on the whole armor of God, which includes prayer and God's word. Let us make our testimony count for the Lord. And if they come at us, if they begin to persecute us, don't get your gun, my friends. Don't go off to the mountains and form a paramilitary unit to become guerrilla fighters. I'll tell you the way to fight and to win, he wrote. Simply wield God's word, the sword of the Lord. Let that be your shield. And this is true mainly because Jesus Christ won the greatest victory that will ever have been fought on the cross. And because of his sacrifice, we're on the air tonight with a message of victory. We cannot be destroyed. We are eternal beings because we have placed our faith and trust in the one true Lord and God, Jesus Christ. And all the weapons of this world mean absolutely nothing when compared to his omnipotence. My mind goes to a friend, a listener of Night Sounds for many years, who, until recently retired, was a senior FBI agent. Spent his entire career fighting crime and those who commit it.

said, you know, the FBI is outgunned in the streets now. Well, I don't know how temporary that was as he said it, but at the moment it was a frightening prospect. A new age portends frightening things for this planet. And what should our response be? Better yet, how would God have us respond to the godless challenges of this age? There are more than 300 prophecies in the Old Testament pointing to the coming of Jesus Christ, the Messiah. And he came precisely as he prophesied. There are so many prophecies tonight pointing to the second coming of Jesus Christ, and every one will be precisely fulfilled. And as we encounter the final book of the Bible, the Revelation, chapters 13 and 17, and so many passages in Daniel and Ezekiel, they tell of the horrors that are certain to come to pass in the future. But watching prophecy come to pass just as God foretold should strengthen, not diminish our faith. Do you consider yourself a dove? Or a hawk? Well, you might respond, it depends upon what the issue is. Certainly, if someone broke into my house and began to ravage it and those in it, I would probably take up the nearest pitchfork or whatever was available and get right in there. And that's natural. And I think most of us would do it by reflex action. Looking into a concordance before I came in to the studio tonight, thinking of the program which is at hand called Battle Zone. Not being particularly courageous, I don't look forward to any programs on the subject of spiritual warfare. I'm a dove. I'm not a fighter, not a contender. I have a temper like most people, and it flares up sometimes. But basically, I want to be a person of peace. And as I look into the concordance here, I see so many significant statements about peace. Jesus said it, my peace I give to you. Not as the world system gives do I give to you. Let not your hearts be troubled, neither let them be afraid. In Psalm 29:11, the Lord blesses his people with peace. And again in Psalm 34, seek peace and pursue it. Tonight, are you seeking peace? And you might respond, am I ever? He, God, is our peace. Zechariah said, we love truth, therefore love truth and peace. He will proclaim peace to the nations. Mark chapter 9 verse 50, and be at peace with one another. Luke said Jesus will guide our feet into the path of peace. Romans chapter 1 verse 7, peace to you from God our Father. So tonight, we are urged to be of one mind, to live in peace, as of 2 Corinthians 13. He himself is our peace, Jesus. He has made peace on the cross. We need not come into the ring thinking that we're going to win the battle because we don't have it in us, but as we name the name of Jesus Christ, he is our peace. And this is thrilling. And what an encouragement to realize that all the weapons of this world, these new super weapons, nuclear, whatever they happen to be, are impotent in the face of his victory on the cross. Right now, I'd like to ask if it might be okay if I'd sing a song for you. It's an old one by now, written by Bill Gaither, yet it
puts Christ right in the center of this whole scene as he brings the peace that passes all understanding. Jesus, you'll hear his name throughout this program tonight, expressed in various manners. And here's one of the most beautiful. Jesus, there's something about that name. He is our peace. Sing along if you'd like in the second stanza.

Another of the old ones tonight. Something about that name. Vocal solo and trombone with Larry Mayfield Orchestra. You're in tune with the program Night Sounds. I'm Bill Pierce. Thank you so much for being a part of our time together tonight. We come on the air 5 nights a week, basically, and each time we're together, I just count it a very, very special privilege. There's something very fresh and new and real, challenging and exciting, as far as I'm concerned. I so enjoy hearing from you too. And we, together, have learned and encountered, experienced many trials together. Awakened and equipped by the power of the Holy Spirit to stand up to the enemy of the soul in the victory of Christ. I'll be back to this in just a moment. Night Sounds will be leaving the air in a couple of minutes. But as we do, we want to leave something with you tangible that you can hold in your hands, and perhaps through prayer God will challenge you anew. The series on various subjects and conditions which we face in this pilgrimage, such as fear, depression, loneliness, singleness, relationships, all of these are Night Sounds programs formerly aired, placed into a very attractive binder on the subject at hand. If we can send you information or a catalog embracing the entire field of ministries, our mailing address is Night Sounds, Wheaton, Illinois, 60189. Tonight's program, Battle Zone. Speaking of the very real contest we are in against our flesh, against the enemy of our souls, the God of this world, and we'll not make it on our own. That's why we're on the air tonight. He, Jesus, is the victor. Some people would probably say, have faith in your faith. But the Bible says we must have the kind of faith in God that moves mountains. Faith does not move the mountains. He moves it. And he moves them when we have faith that he knows and does what is best for us. So our faith resides in him and him alone. And we don't have to sit around wringing our hands, almost cowering because of what's going on around us. Despite the evil of the hour in which we live tonight, we are not to have fear. Matthew 10:28, fear not them which kill the body, but are not able to kill the soul, but rather fear him which is able to destroy both soul and body in hell. And Jesus himself told us not to fear those who kill the body, but to fear him who can destroy both body and soul. One more reference here, the book of Romans from the old warrior himself, St. Paul, chapter 8. He says with certainty, who shall separate us from the love of Christ? Shall tribulation or distress, or persecution, or famine, or nakedness, or peril, or sword? We could almost put the word firepower in there tonight too, couldn't we? And he goes on to say, no, in all these things we are more than conquerors through him that loved us. For I am persuaded that neither death, nor life, nor angels, nor principalities, nor powers, nor things present, nor things to come, nor height, nor depth, nor any other creature shall be able to separate us from the love of God, which is in Christ Jesus our Lord. So that takes in the whole scene, doesn't it? One old saint of God said tears should come to the believer's eyes when he or she reads this majestic, powerful promise of God. Have no fear. Nothing can separate us from God's love, which is in Jesus Christ, our Lord.
So we continue in his name to read, to minister, to love, to pray. And speaking of prayers, here's one from an old veteran of the gospel too, Leslie Grant. And he prayed, I live, my God, within an ongoing crisis. It is the crisis of revolution, a rapidly changing, churning, conflict-ridden world. It's frightening at times. My reaction is often a retreat to the sanctuary of the past, where I can assume to be free from the everyday tensions of this life. I even look to my church when I hear those great words about my security and safety in you. Nevertheless, you forbid, O God, that I run away from this crisis. You came to set fire to the earth, and revolution is in part a consequence of your word in us. You have placed me in the midst of crises and war, O God. They're all about me. Help me, undergirded by your grace, filled with your spirit, to find my place in a revolutionary world. To put my reputation, job, income, even my life on the line, to confront violence with courage and hatred with love. To be your faithful child and servant in the midst of this battle zone. And in Jesus' name, we come tonight. Some might think that the war and the battle is only for the male gender, but I'll tell you, women have played a significant and crucial part in spiritual warfare. In fact, there was a woman to whom Jesus spoke first after his resurrection.

Dear Heavenly Father, thank you for your power. You are not only a God of war, but of compassion. Thank you for winning the battle through our Lord Jesus Christ, your Son, who is both the peacemaker and the swordsperson. Thank you that all power is given to him in heaven and in earth, and we come in his name claiming the victory. Amen. Well, I thank you for joining me tonight. Again, I'm not a man of war. I'm a peacemaker, hopefully and prayerfully, in God, in his spirit and his power. And the battle is won with love, so be it. Our mailing address, Night Sounds, Wheaton, Illinois, 60189. Till next time, may you stand and be faithful. Till we meet again. A great day of victory tomorrow and a peaceful one.

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2: Hey, for those of you who know me, you know I love to work out. I mean, it's been a habit in my life for probably 25, almost 30 years. On my day off, I love to go to the gym and do cardio and then do strength training because I have extra time, like legs or upper body. Depends, you know, on the week, but I push it. And then the next day, a man or two, I feel it. And Christy hears me complain, right? I feel the pain when I get out of bed the next day. Because my day off comes at the end of the week, I feel this pain also every Sunday when I get up to speak. Well, why do I do this if it hurts? Am I a masochist? I mean, aren't we humans wired to avoid pain? Well, we actually are. So am I a masochist? No. Now, I do it because of what the workout produces. Health and strength and a better quality of life. The pain is a part of the process to get there. So I go through it. And it's worth it because what's on the other side of it is health and strength. You know, there are all kinds of things that you and I do in life that are like this. We go to school to get a degree so we can do what we like for work or earn more money. We practice an instrument and do scales, which are not fun, so we can play well in the performance. We work to improve our home, even though it means at times tearing things down and making a big mess and a lot of work, because we know it'll be better later. We often go through pain in the present to get to a better future. Well, I want to talk today about the pains of life we go through, especially as followers of Jesus, and the why of why we do this. And we do it for what lays on the other side of the pain. And it's worth it. Before Jesus went to face his pain on the cross, he had a long chat with his followers. And this is one of the things he said in John 16:33. I've said these things to you, that in me you may have peace. In the world you'll have tribulation, but take heart, I have overcome the world. Well, this one sentence of Jesus speaks to us a lot about real life. First off, there's often present pain. I've said these things to you.

isn't pain. Jesus says, in the world, you will have tribulation. It's a have, not a might have. And the verb tense here is present, which we in Greek, which means it's ongoing. In the world, you will continue to have tribulation. The noun in Greek here means a pressing together, a pressure, affliction, distress. You know, all this can take many, many forms. Physical illness, grief, tragedies, mental anguish, relationship difficulties, opposition from those who are opposed to Jesus and his message. You know, I'm not sure where people get the idea from that if you're a Christian, you won't have any pain or any problems. Look, I've seen people walk away from God when the heat gets turned up. It's like they expected, like following God meant no pain. It doesn't mean that. You may, in fact, face more pain when you follow Jesus, because some of the pain comes from enemy opposition. You know, we as a church raised money this year for a follower of Jesus, a local church pastor in Jordan that we call Mo, whose life was threatened by the Muslim Brotherhood because he was a follower of Jesus and getting others to follow Jesus. Well, in January, I met with a Jordanian who was also converted from Islam to following Jesus. He had been jailed. His life was threatened by the authorities. He was stripped of his license to practice the particular medical field he was trained in. He couldn't practice, all because he followed Jesus. Like, following Jesus is not a get out of trouble free card. For some, it might actually mean more trouble. And some might say, well, why do it then? Well, because the Jesus side is the winning side. Jesus said, I have overcome the world. He used the word in Greek, nikao. Nike stole this word for their product, but it means to conquer, to carry the victory. The present pain we often experience tempts us to believe that we lose. But when we persevere through the pain, we actually win. We grow through the pain, for sure. But we also truly win. Notice what Jesus says at the end of what he said in these verses. In verse 20, truly, truly, I say to you, you will weep and lament, but the world will rejoice. You will be sorrowful, but your sorrow will turn into joy. 22. So also you have sorrow now, but I will see you again and your hearts will rejoice and no one will take your joy from you. Look, there's something eternal on the other side of present pain. And it's good. You know, like an athlete that trains hard and endures muscle stress and pain all to win the trophy. Is it worth it? Well, ask an Olympic gold medalist. Ask a Super Bowl champion if it was worth it. Do you think their victories came without pain? Of course not. And notice that many of them, they try to do it all again. I mean, they try to win again. It's why the Tom Brady's of this world chase so many Super Bowl rings. Because, well, it's worth it. In fact, it's the pain that makes the victory sweeter. We endure the present pain because we know we win, and we win big. You know, that church leader, Mo, that I talked about earlier, wrote these words to his church when they faced the pain of one of their brothers in the faith losing their life because of following Jesus. This is what he wrote. For those of you watching and praying, wait and shout in the name of Jesus and share always with the nations that our Jesus truly will return. We take great courage that we have believers ready to die and sacrifice for this gospel, the amazing everlasting message, the message that will take people from darkness into light. Whoever told you that your God is a God of lies, or your God doesn't see, or you are all abandoned and hopeless in this world, shout with all that is within you, Jesus is coming. Jesus will return. Shout and share with all your love for Jesus. Do not be dismayed. Do not deny your God. And if this came at the cost of your own lives, remember that Jesus died on his cross for you. Do not be afraid. Do not be discouraged, but take heart. Oh, great one, we pray today with broken hearts, but with renewed spirits and strength. Fill us with your spirit. Help us to bear this pain. Strengthen us. Unify us. Encourage us to walk among the lost and share your name and make disciples.
You are our shield. You are our sword. Your word is our constitution and

0: life and our way. Lord, come to us with your Spirit. My dear brothers and sisters, I will not speak about the passing of our brother only in sorrow. No, this too is a joy, because in his martyrdom we will grow in strength as gold is purified through fire. Take courage. This is our time to work. Do not be downtrodden or discouraged. There will be a time for mourning, but let it be while we are walking among the lost. Our job still has not been completed. There is so much to be done, and know that as long as there is persecution, there also are great blessings. When trials and discouragements come, there too will be victories. Yes, there will. Big ones. Look, there is often present pain, but as Mo reminds us in what he wrote to his church in Jordan, there is peace in the middle of the pain. Jesus said in the verse we've been looking at, that in me you will may have peace. The verb here is for have is the same one as you will have tribulation. It's also in the present tense, which means ongoing. So despite the present pain that seems to continue on, we can have abiding peace that continues on. Peace is not the absence of pain, but the presence of something greater than the pain in the middle of it. It's the calm assurance in the painful present. The Greek word means all is well, this word peace, between you and the world and you and others and you and God and you and yourself. There's a wholeness in the meaning of this word. And we can have this in our present pain. How can we know this? By remembering what Jesus has done in the past and knowing that he'll do it again in the future. Jesus gives an example in the passage based on past life experience that he shares with the disciples of the pain that is to come. Verse 21, he says this, "When a woman is giving birth, she has sorrow because her hour has come. But when she has delivered the baby, she no longer remembers the anguish for joy that a human being has been born into the world." You know, I find it funny that he gives this illustration to a group of men. But he's like, hey guys, remember how this works in childbirth? Yeah, it hurts, right? But in the end, you have a child. It's worth it. This is how it is in the painful present that you and I face. It will be worth it. Jesus is saying, remember how this works in the human past with childbirth and be encouraged in the present pain you face. The baby will come. Hope is coming. He also shows us this when he says this, I have overcome the world. The verb here is in the perfect tense, which means a past action that has ongoing events. It's not a one and you're done. It lives on in our life. Like my past ongoing giving toward retirement will have an ongoing effect in my retirement, right? It's not the loss of money in the past when I invest it in something that matters. What matters is the gain that's in the future that it provides for. The act for us that's in the past that Jesus is talking about is his death and resurrection. He has paid our debt. He has opened relationship with God for us. He's opened heaven for us. And in the present, given us all the power we need to face the painful present. 2 Peter 1:3 says, his divine power has granted us all things pertaining to life and godliness through the knowledge of him who called us to his own glory and excellence. Look, because Jesus dies and then rises again and sends the Spirit, we can not only survive the present pain, but thrive in it. Because I know God is with me. I know that all that happens to me is for my good, even if it hurts in the present time. Kind of like my workout. You know, in my workout, my muscles are at work to rebuild stronger. And that's what the pain signifies. Well, in my present, God is at work through all things to work them together for the good. And therefore, I can have peace in the storm and in the pain. And I say can because there is a part you and I play in this. And that's the third thing I want to say. This peace is propositional. It's a propositional statement. It can be true or not true. All that I'm saying can be true for you, but it depends on you. Jesus said that in me you may have peace. Have is in the present tense, but it's subjunctive, which means you may have it or you may not. Peace is in that ongoing present tense. Look, it It's possible, but we have to act to obtain it. Did you notice? But take heart, Jesus says, I have overcome. Take heart. The Greek word here means to be of good cheer or be of good courage. I think here the be of good courage fits. We have to see what Jesus has done, is doing, and will do, and decide this matters. And we take heart because it continues to overcome the world. No matter the present pain, we find peace in his presence and in his promise. We don't judge our circumstances with human eyes. We look by faith. And we do that as we look back at what God has done. The passion of God for us seen at the cross. The power of God seen in the resurrection of Jesus. The presence of God in the giving of the Holy Spirit. And we know this God is for us and not against us and still with us, no matter the opposition. And we look also at what God will do. He gets to write the end of our story, our lives, and of history. Look, don't make the mistake of judging simply by what you see and feel presently today. If I judge my workout by what I feel in the moment, I'd give up. No, I judge them by what comes later in the health and strength that I receive through them. You know, when I go to the Middle East and meet our fellow followers of Jesus there, I am always encouraged, especially the ones that I've met in Aqaba, where the pressure is on them. And you're going to meet some global workers from there soon in our live service in June. Don't miss that. Look, we all need the faith boost that people like this can give us. Look, but I've been there to these places. I've prayed with them. I've heard of what they faced. And by simple sight, it looks bad. I mean, the overwhelming oppression of Islam, but they don't give up because they know what God has done before. They know what God will do in the future. And they allow those things to fuel their present perspective, not their pain. And so do we. Yes, there can be present pain that we experience, but we can be of good cheer. For he is with us, and he will overcome the world. It's worth it. He will even work in the pain, not just to help us survive it, but grow and thrive through it. So what's the pain you're experiencing in the present? What's the part of life that's causing you to maybe think about not following Jesus fully? Could you give that to him today by faith? Could you dare to believe that he's present with you in that pain, that he's going to work through you for the good in that situation? Can you look with eyes of faith at what God will do and continue to be of good cheer and follow Jesus, even when it hurts? Can we pray together? Can we pray together? Lord, sometimes in this world, we have tribulation. We do. But you said, be of good cheer. I have overcome the world. That means victory. You bring victory even in the middle of that. So whatever we're facing today, we dare to believe that even though it might hurt, you win. That you're going to bring the victory. That you're going to do something good in and through the situation we face today. So God, we give you the pain. We give you the hurt. And we trust you. And we ask you for your grace and faith to be able to trust you in the midst of the storm, to hold on to you when it hurts, knowing that you will bring victory to our lives. In Jesus' name we pray. Amen. Hey, thanks for watching today. If there's a way we can help you in whatever present pain you're experiencing, please go over to greenwall.evangelassembly.org and you can fill out a connect card, a pray card. We would love to stand with you in the present pain and believe with you for the victory that God is going to bring to you. God bless you guys. Thanks for watching today.
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3: And through that suffering, that's when I encountered the Savior of Isaiah 53, the suffering Savior who reached out to me in a radical way in that suffering. And that changed the course of my very life. In that place of vulnerability, in that place of pain, I learned Jesus, his humanity, understands this suffering.
4: That's Sarah Zagorski, and she has an amazing, inspiring story about God's hand in her life through very difficult circumstances. You'll hear about God's redemption in her life and her family's life on today's episode of Focus on the Family with Jim Daly, and I'm John Fuller.
2: Yeah, John, today we're going to talk about one of the most difficult issues in the culture, abortion. But what we're approaching this through is a deeply personal story of survival, compassion, and redemption. And our guest is Sarah, and I'm looking forward to the story and the unfolding of her story. It's going to inspire you and hopefully give you hope, especially moms who are thinking about abortion or, you know, whether or not having this child is going to be the right thing to do. I think she'll make a powerful case for why the answer is life.
4: Hmm. Yeah, Sarah serves as the Senior Director of Public Relations and Communication at Americans United for Life and frequently speaks and even testifies before Congress and in state legislatures about born alive infant protections. And she's contributed to a book that includes her story. It's called Choose Life, Answering Key Claims of Abortion Defenders with Compassion. And you can learn more about Sarah and this resource, this very powerful book, when you call 800, the letter A and the word family, or stop by focusonthefamily.com/broadcast.
2: Sarah, it is a privilege to have you with us here on Focus on the Family. Thanks for coming.
3: I'm very delighted to be here. Thank you so much.
2: I got a big smile on my face because you were an intern here at Focus on the Family in 2010, right?
3: 2010.
2: How amazing. Now, all these years later, you're like out there telling your story, you know, participating and writing this great book, and you're standing up for life. I'm proud of you. Way to go.
3: Thank you.
2: And I think people are going to hear, you know, why that is such a big deal as we unfold your story. Let's bring your mom into this before you're born. What kind of environment is she in? And let's, you know, make sure people understand what trouble some of these women are truly in.
3: Sure. My mother was a beautiful person, and she immigrated to America from Honduras, fleeing an abusive father, actually, with her sister. And upon arrival here, she quickly married her first husband, who was abusive to her. And then they divorced, and she got involved with another, unfortunately, predatory-type individual in her life. And she had very little education. She was diagnosed in her life with paranoid schizophrenia, and she was really marginalized because of her race and because of her poverty, both things together. And so she was really a woman who suffered greatly, and not just because of her mental illness, but because of the individuals in her life that abused her, that took advantage of her. That preceded before I was even here, right? So that was what her life looked like before I even arrived. So when I look at my story today, I have such compassion for her and more context and understanding what led her to the abortion decision with me.
2: Which, again, is so good for all of us to hear. Because, you know, we are all in to save that baby's life, but we don't always recognize the difficulty that women are in financially and emotionally. So mm-hmm. it does paint that picture in a way that gives empathy mm-hmm. to what she was facing. So she becomes pregnant with you. Mm-hmm. Paint that picture. How many siblings do you have? You're in her womb, but how many siblings were there?
3: So I was, at that time, she already had 7 pregnancies with a set of twins included. Mm. And her pregnancy with me was the result of an affair with a prominent member of the Greater New Orleans community who seemed to have provided her some kind of relief from her suffering, some kind of security from her suffering. But upon learning that she was pregnant, he was out of the picture. And I entered, that was my conception, and that was what I learned from her directly about my conception.
2: Yeah. And again, that context to fill in some of that, I mean, you've got 7 siblings?
3: I have 11.
2: 11, but yeah. 7 ahead of you.
3: Yes, yes.
2: So you're coming into that world. She's alone.
3: Yes.
2: The

0: And not only that, but she had abusive individuals in her house. So when someone is in that kind of position, we have to consider that scenario very specifically, because that woman is weighing, I have a dangerous home here. I have a place where I can't even feed my children. So it's very easy to believe the lie and be deceived that abortion is the choice to make, right? The only choice to make. And we can talk about coercion. We can talk about a lot of things in that. But for me, what I understand is oppression can lead someone to sin. Oppression can lead someone. It doesn't justify sin. It doesn't justify abortion. But those things were the realities of her very life every single day.
1: So she goes in for this abortion. What takes place with you?
0: She went to an abortionist. His name is Nakhdark Pahlavi, and he was known for helping low-income women, minority women, and that was his, you could say, reputation in the city of New Orleans. And she went to him, and he performed what's called an induction-style abortion with me, which is a kind of abortion where they induce the child early in order to ensure fetal demise. And thankfully, at that time in his career, he was under review in 1989 for performing a botched abortion procedure where he left a woman with a partial hysterectomy. So he was already under review by Louisiana's medical board. So upon my delivery from that induction, I wasn't breathing. And he told my mother, she's going to be a mental vegetable. You should leave her to die. She hasn't had oxygen. You know, just leave her to die. And in that moment, the most improbable heroine, my mother, said, I'm going to sue you if you don't get her life-sustaining care.
1: And this is right there in the abortion.
0: Right there.
1: You're on the table.
0: Right there, on the table.
1: Where were you at in development, gestation?
0: 26 and a half weeks.
1: So just over, you know, you were just in that viable category at about 20, 22 weeks. So,
0: yes.
1: Wow. So she convinced the doctor, begrudgingly, the doctor.
0: Yeah, and she, in fact,
1: responded.
0: Yeah, he, in fact, you know, she threatened and said, I'm going to sue you if you don't get her medical care. And I believe that threat was a life-saving one in his case, because he was already under review with Louisiana's medical board. And then from there, I was sent to, he obliged, and I was sent to Children's Hospital's trauma birth ward in Louisiana, in New Orleans, and that's where I recovered from that. Yeah.
1: I mean, that, you know, that, whew, you know, most of us don't have that story where you're just out of the womb early and someone's trying to kill you.
0: Yeah.
1: So you do come into the world.
0: Yes.
1: They do revive you. They take care of you at the hospital. Mm-hmm. You go home, I guess, with your mom into what kind of environment?
0: Yeah, I describe it typically as a familial war zone for me. And inside my childhood home, there was no safety or security or peace. We were constantly at war with each other, warring for our mother's attention, warring for food, hiding food in bathrooms, eating bugs off the floor, being abused by older predatory members in the household. Oftentimes, my mother, and I, again, believing she was trying to keep us safe, would put myself and the siblings under me in, I would describe as like, you know, a cage-like area of the home to keep us from the predators in our house. So it was nothing of any beauty or safety or what a childhood should look like, right?
1: Yeah.
0: It was incredibly painful.
1: You know, hearing that, some people might go, wow, yeah, maybe I understand that abortion may have been a better thing. Mm-hmm. I mean, as Christians, we should never go there. And that's early church tradition.
0: Mm-hmm.
1: Christians fought for life from the very beginning.
0: Mm-hmm.
1: And we believe that everybody's created in the image of God, and regardless of your financial status or anything else. But again, a person would go, wow, was it better that you not be born?
0: Absolutely not. Absolutely
1: right?
0: Not.
1: I mean, I know it seems so obvious, but people have been conditioned to an extent to say difficulty and trouble of that nature, where you're scrounging for your food, being put in a cage-like thing to protect you from older siblings who might hurt you.
0: Mm-hmm.
1: Wow, that's not much of a life.
0: It was temporary, though. And through that suffering, that's when I encountered the Savior of Isaiah 53, the suffering Savior who reached out to me in a radical way in that suffering.

0: And that changed the course of my very life. In that place of vulnerability, in that place of pain, I learned he really, Jesus, his humanity, understands this suffering. He knows it, you know.
1: Were you even, I mean, were you aware of what, this is not healthy, or was this, okay, this is just what life is, it's survival time?
0: So after my entrance into foster care,
1: and you're how old at that point?
0: 16 months.
1: Yeah.
0: After my introduction into foster care, I definitely knew that during my foster care journey, which in time span was about 7.5 years, I knew that that was abnormal and dangerous. And I really did believe, and I knew that I would not survive inside the four walls of my childhood home. I knew there was, I knew that this was going to end badly for me. Yeah. If I was going to stay.
1: So now at a very young age, you're like the adult awareness is occurring. You're yes. having to grow up very fast to understand yes. safety and what I need to do to survive. I mean, that's really something.
0: Yeah.
1: Yeah.
2: My goodness, what a story today from Sarah Zagorski. And you can read more about her story and other really inspiring and insightful perspectives about the power of choosing life in a compilation of stories. 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And Sarah, it's amazing what the body remembers and what you internalize, but you found a really different kind of thing going on with your foster care providers.
0: Yes.
2: And
0: yes.
2: there was one couple in particular that really stood out.
0: Yes, Bobby and Ronald Jones. They were already in their 50s at that time. They're an older couple, and they actually met my birth mother before I was even conceived. They met her at church. And my adopted mother has been in my life, and my adopted father has been in my life to this day. I'm very thankful for them. But in their house, I was introduced to the gospel of Jesus Christ. And that changed everything. It gave so much clarity, and to really learn from them in a discipleship kind of way what it is like to know the Savior. Mm. Also, of course, they provided for me physical needs. You know, I came to them in a torn up nightgown and a bottle that had Coke in it. You know, that's what I came to them with. And actually, in my case, social workers warned them and said, you know, this family has extensive trauma. This family has mental health complications. And that could happen to Sarah, you know. So yet they did not blink. They said, we're devoted to Sarah, and not just to Sarah, but they loved my birth mother, which was really a beautiful thing. And they loved my siblings, also beautiful. So when I look at that, I see so much of God's grace in that, and also the reality that they were in it for the long haul, regardless of if they would get to adopt me one day from the very beginning.
1: Yeah. We'll unfold that today and tomorrow.
0: Yes.
1: But I want to ask you about a proclamation that you have, which is to say there are no unwanted children. This is a mantra of the pro-abortion side. Mm-hmm. You know, these children are unwanted, therefore you're bringing them into a total, you know, difficult situation full of disarray, rejection, all the things they're going to suffer from. Why do you say every child is a wanted child?
0: Well, because every child is created in the image of God, and that is first and foremost, right? We have that reality. Then we have the reality that in the U.S. today, there are 1 to 2 million couples waiting to adopt a child, and that just shows that there are people that want to take in a child and care for a child, even, and I believe, even children like me, children that have brokenness in their past.
1: Oh, yeah. I'm thinking, you know, one of the things that we're working on here at Focus on the Family, and it's taking time, but we're working toward that goal where we could have a national database of waiting adoptive parents, because it doesn't exist today. It kind of exists at the community level with adoption agencies.
0: Right.
1: They all have their separate list of local folks that have said, yeah, we'd be willing to adopt. But there's no kind of national database where we could really match those million abortions every year, those women getting those abortions, with a million or so couples that are willing to adopt. Mm-hmm. And I mean, it's kind of like we have enough food in the world to feed the world. We just can't get the food there logistically, mm-hmm. but we create enough food. It's the same kind of thing in this space. It's how do we connect people that would like to adopt and transform this preconceived notion of guilt. And we'll talk about that in a minute. Mm-hmm. You know, maybe it's less shaming if I just have the abortion versus giving my child up for adoption. Mm-hmm. But logistically, it's there. It's possible. And we're going to keep working toward mm-hmm. that goal with our Wait No More program mm-hmm. and try to continue to encourage Christian couples particularly mm-hmm. to adopt out of foster care.
0: Well, right. And too, also on the birth mother side, there's a lot of misconceptions about the adoption decision, right? Studies show that women who are weighing decisions between abortion and adoption, they see adoption as abandoning their child. They believe if they place their child for adoption, they'll never see their child again. And they are confused between the differences between foster care and adoption, infant adoption versus foster care, which I know we'll get into more. So there's a lot of education for the birth yeah. mother, too.
1: Speak to the damaging effect abortion has on women physically, psychologically, spiritually.
0: Sure. So, you know, my birth mother, it only furthered her mental decline. Her abortions only furthered her mental decline. And I saw that in real time. The guilt and the shame from that was just, I don't want to say unredeemable, but it was very challenging for her to come to peace with that. At the end of her life, she did turn back to Christ, which is a beautiful thing. But she suffered with that guilt mm. the entire time.
1: Yeah. And she had an abortion before you as well,
0: two,
1: right?
0: Yes,
1: two before
0: two,
1: you.
0: Yeah.
1: So she had all that.
0: Yes.
1: What do you say to that? You're testifying in front of Congress. I'm sure you had a few nasty questions from mm-hmm. some who mm-hmm. would totally reject who you are. It's
0: Absolutely.
1: Almost like they don't want you to exist.
0: Right.
1: I've seen those hearings. I know how they treat you. Mm-hmm. And yet, at the same time, I think this idea of the impact on women is ignored by them. Mm-hmm. You know, that women carry this for the rest of their life, that guilt, that shame. Hopefully, they find redemption in Christ, mm-hmm. which, in my mind, is the only way out. Mm-hmm. But speak to that impact for that woman that carries that burden forever. They don't seem to talk about that.
0: Right. And it's also because the shame that accompanies that abortion is so seeped still in our culture today. That's, and it's, of course, it is against one's conscience, regardless of what they might say they believe about abortion. It is against their conscience to end the life of their own child. So there is a automatic guilt and shame that comes from that. The only relief, in my opinion, and healing comes through post-abortion counseling with the gospel presented as Jesus died for your sin.
1: Because
0: Jesus
1: they
0: can heal you.
1: Forgiveness.
0: Yes.
1: They need to feel that they're forgiven.
0: Yes.
1: And only the Lord can deliver that in
0: yes.
1: the soul.
0: Yes, absolutely.
1: I can only imagine they can't even think that it's forgivable.
0: And I've witnessed those who have experienced that freedom.
1: Yeah, that's so good. You know, we don't want to end today without talking about the other part of this, which are the boyfriends or the husbands that may even be encouraging mm. that woman mm-hmm. to get the abortion because they don't want the responsibility. Mm-hmm. And I'll tell you what, I mean, you know this, but their financial status doesn't matter. They just don't want that child in some mm-hmm. cases. Mm-hmm. And they want independence from being able to do the sexual act without having to be responsible mm-hmm. for mm-hmm. the child that could create.
0: Absolutely.
1: So again, men are involved in this, obviously. So what do we do with that? How do we address that component of this? So women aren't out there on an island. Like they didn't get pregnant on their own.
0: Mm-hmm. Right. Absolutely. I think there are two parts to this. You know, there are just, I would say, individuals who don't feel they have a responsibility to the woman and they have not come to Christ. They don't see any kind of adult responsibility in that. They don't have maturity. Right. But then we have something a little bit more serious, which is known as coercion. Mm-hmm. And coercion can be subtle. It can be also direct, but I've published about this topic, and the most recent peer-reviewed studies on coercion indicate that nearly 70% of abortions are classified as unwanted abortions, with only about 30% saying they actually wanted that abortion. And I believe coercion often is what compels women to have an abortion from their male partners, and that's very sad and very scary. It shows also that women aren't actually in line with their own belief about abortion. They actually, if they had the support of their partners, of their community, of these specific individuals, they would choose life if that were the situation.
1: And that number holds. I think it's 70. Our research is 70% of abortion-minded women said if they had one person in their life that was there to be with them and help them and just be present, that they would have chosen life. Mm-hmm. Isn't that amazing?
3: Yeah.
1: Man, and that's, again, where's the church? How do we get engaged in that community so that they have one person that will be there to help them?
0: It's really the church's responsibility to continue raising young men into maturity.
1: Yeah.
0: And that would solve a lot of, or be part of the solution to a lot of these issues we have. And you know, women in the church are having abortions too, sadly.
1: Yeah.
0: So
1: yeah, it's so true. Yeah. You know, we're coming into the end here. We've been doing something for years, about 20 years now, option ultrasound. I think we're somewhere around 550,000 babies saved. Mm-hmm. That's a lot.
2: It is.
1: That's a big effort.
0: That's a lot.
1: I think it's the biggest pro-life effort in terms of saving a baby's life. We work with pregnancy resource centers. I mean, we do not deserve the pat on the back. I'm grateful to the donors who make that happen. But we kind of orchestrate and help facilitate those pregnancy resource centers to get into a position to be medically ready, to get the ultrasound, to have the sonographers trained to be able to do that. We provide grants for extra hours for nurses to be there on Friday night, Saturday.
0: Wow.
1: So, you know, so which is kind of the high volume time, you know, the clinics typically would be closed Friday night, Saturday, but that's when a lot of women are seeking input about an abortion. So just all that stuff that we do in conjunction with the Pregnancy Resource Center is terrific. But again, what we have found is when a woman sees, an abortion-minded woman sees that ultrasound, and we have some crazy stories where women will see the baby sucking its thumb. And they're, you know, they think it's just a blob of tissue because that's what they've been told.
0: Right.
1: But it's not. It's a developing human being.
0: Right.
1: It's right there to see. And when they see it, they're going, whoa.
0: Yeah. In fact, the data shows that, and this is, it's 100% true. It's close to 90% of women who view an ultrasound of their unborn child are then inclined not to have an abortion. And today, with technology as advanced as it is, we can see babies in 3D and 4D ultrasound.
1: Yeah.
0: There is no way, and the abortion industry still does this, but there is no way to say that that child is not a member of the human family, that that child isn't human, right? The science doesn't line up with that anymore.
1: And we'll pick up on that tomorrow because it's so critical. But, you know, the word fetus, the trick here is to try to disassociate the baby from humanity,
0: right?
1: That it's not really a baby. Hey, guys, fetus means human being.
0: Right.
1: It's Latin for human being. It's, you know, it is a human being. And we've got to start with that and not, and stop, again, kind of recharacterizing that child as something other than a human being. You know, let's end here because this is the core of it all. Your mom, we danced around it a little bit, but at the end of her life, she did make a commitment to Christ. How engaged were you with her at that time, at the end of her life? How did you feel with that redemption for her, that she confessed to the Lord, she embraced the Lord, and that, you know, according to our theology, you'll be with her in heaven.
0: Yes, absolutely.
1: I mean, that's a mind blower.
0: Absolutely. I have great peace about that. I have great peace that she is free from the suffering of this life. You know, I took a long journey down forgiveness, and I know we'll probably talk about that more, but I'm so thrilled that I will join her one day again, you know, and that she is not suffering anymore here. But that was a long process for her, a very painful process for her. But the Lord is always faithful to accept anyone who cries out to him.
1: Yeah. I mean, that is so good, and it's such the right note to end on, because I think the Lord has a heart for women who go through deep trouble. My mom was in that same boat. So we have that
0: Similarity.
1: Yeah. She came to Christ day before she died. Mm. She also considered aborting me in California, which she was 42, and women could have an abortion if you were over 40. Mm-hmm. Because of the complications, you know, all the fear.
0: Right.
1: And thankfully, my dad talked her out of it and said, no, we're going to have this child. And that's me. And that's you. So thank you. Let's come back next time and continue to talk in hopeful tones.
0: Yes.
1: About why
0: absolutely.
1: We should be here and why God loves the woman and the baby and the man. Can we do it?
0: Yes, absolutely.
1: All right. You heard me mention Option Ultrasound. 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And yes, we do other stuff with Focus, but that's one that we're committed to give at least $60, $120 a month to. 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We measure it. We work with the clinics, etc. We know it's $60 after saving 550,000 babies' lives. We've got the metrics down. Why not step in and do that? If you can only make that $60 gift one time in this year, okay, let's do that. Let's save a child's life together. And again, that accrues to your benefit. We're just here. We're the machine that gets it done with the Pregnancy Resource Center. If we have no gas in that tank from you called financial resources, it doesn't happen. Mm-hmm. So fill the tank. 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
2: 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And thanks for joining us today for Focus on the Family with Jim Daly. 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
1: Let us run with endurance the race that is set before us, looking to Jesus, the founder and perfecter of our faith.
2: 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A major component of our commitments to Christ is that we care for those around us. Today, what caring means, as exemplified by how the Apostle Paul cared for a new church in ancient Greece. Stay with us. From the Moody Church in Chicago, this is Running to Win with Dr. Erwin Lutzer, whose clear teaching helps us make it across the finish line. Pastor Lutzer, tell us about the Thessalonian believers and why they needed the care Paul provided.
3: You know, Dave, when we think of the gospel of Jesus Christ, we often limit it to simply faith in Christ so you go to heaven. But obviously, believers need discipleship. The believers that you referred to, they needed also funds because they were going through a very difficult time. And what Paul is teaching us is this. Grace not only enables us to go to heaven, but grace enables us to minister to others. And the reason that that is so important is if we don't get that balance straight, we'll live lopsided Christian lives, if I can put it that way. This is one of the last days we're making available for you a book entitled Grace Awakening, written by Chuck Swindoll. Now, this book is going to enable us to understand not only salvation by grace, but to see grace applied and to see how Paul applied it and how we can apply it as well. At the end of this message, I'm going to be giving you some contact info so that this resource can be yours. It'll be a great blessing. I want you to read it, share it with your friends. But for now, let us listen.
4: Today we're talking about what it means to care. And I begin with a story that is told by Todd Brooks. Bad luck. The light turned red and I was trapped standing at the corner. I prayed for it to change quickly. "Can I have something for my file, mister?" he asked.

"I'm Howard," he said. "What's your name?" "Mark." One syllable was all the information I intended to give. I chanced a quick look to see what he was doing. He had a pencil in one hand and was stooping to pick up a piece of paper. Just then the light changed, and I took off. A few days later, I was walking the same route when I noticed an ambulance parked outside a dingy alley. I joined the crowd of onlookers to see what had happened. Two attendants in white jackets wheeled their stretcher out of the alley. It was the crazy. His face was showing, so I knew he wasn't dead, but as the attendants shut the door, I could tell by their conversation that he wouldn't stay uncovered for long. A policeman stayed back and questioned some of the people in the crowd, but received no answers. Nobody seemed to care that much, not even the cop. It was just a little added excitement on an otherwise dull day. The cop raised his voice and asked, "Did anyone know this guy?" Nobody answered. Finally, I volunteered, "His name was Howard." The people around me backed away as if my knowing the crazy's name made me crazy too. The cop came over and began to pump me for more information. "His name is Howard. That's all I know, sir." "Well, thanks for your help. Oh, by the way, would you take this for me?" He reached down and picked up the crazy's box. He shoved the box into my hands and walked away before I could say anything. Why would I want this guy's garbage? I thought. I looked around for a trash can, but knew I couldn't just toss the box. Maybe it was the stories of misers who had thousands of dollars yet lived like bums, or perhaps even a slightly misguided sense of loyalty to the human race. Whatever it was, I opened the box. I was disappointed. I saw nothing but old clothes and one file folder. No wonder this guy didn't have a file for my brochure. I guess even crazies are into specialization. I pulled out the file and dumped the rest of the stuff. Then I noticed the crude painting on the folder. It said, "Friends." I opened it and looked inside. It held only a small scrap of paper. On it was written, "Mark." I tell you that story today. It's a story I have thought of this past week because about in the middle of the week, I decided to walk across LaSalle Street to get a sandwich at Treasure Island. And there was a woman who was there trying to keep warm along the street with a couple of bags. And I say to you, to my shame, the only words I spoke to her was I told her what she already knew, namely that the wind was cold. And then I walked on. And I've been thinking to myself, hoping that someday this coming week I might meet her again, because I think of this story of a man who had only one friend whom he had met for those few seconds, and he was his only friend. We live in a world today that is filled with cruelty and self-indulgence. To make up for my own guilt regarding the woman that I just told you about, I did today, just so that you know, to try to balance the ledger, I did do the snow blowing on my neighbor's driveway. I don't know if that helps any, but I thought I'd tell you that too. But we live in a world today that is very, very cruel, that is very self-centered, and everybody wants to be left alone. I grew up on a farm, and on the farm, we knew everyone who lived within a radius of 5 or 6 miles. It was common that when some machinery broke down or when you needed a dozen eggs, you'd go to the person next door, and there was a sense of camaraderie and ownership. Today, people don't want to know who lives next to them in high-rise apartments. We live in a day of loneliness, of carelessness, and of irresponsibility. What I'd like you to do is to take your Bibles today and turn to 1 Thessalonians chapter 2, where the Apostle Paul gives us a lesson on what caring means. 1 Thessalonians chapter 2, the Apostle Paul began that ministry after he came to Philippi. In the 17th chapter of Acts, we read that he was there for 3 Sabbath days. I can't believe that the Apostle Paul actually began a church just after 3 Sabbath days. It could be that those are the only days he was in the synagogue. Because as he writes to these people, it seems as if he shared with them all the basic doctrines of the Christian church.

0: particularly regarding the second coming, as becomes clear in this letter as well as in 2 Thessalonians. And what the Apostle Paul does is he pours out his heart to this congregation and basically defends himself because he was under criticism and showed to them how much he really did care. Now, I have to say that the Apostle Paul was sometimes criticized for being harsh, cold, and aloof, and indifferent. Not all personalities are alike. And you have someone like John, for example, who had a personality that immediately loved people, or you have Andrew. Paul, apparently, was not that kind of a man. But beneath the strong exterior of his powerful preaching, there was a man who really cared and who understood what people's needs were and did what he could to meet them. And what I'd like to do to help us today is to point out that in this passage of Scripture, he delineates three different levels of caring. Levels of caring that you and I can actually carry out every single day of our lives. First of all, Paul says, I provided, or I should say, he says, I helped you by what I said, by what I said. I'm going to pick up the text in verse 3. He says he came there amid much opposition. Verse 3, 1 Thessalonians chapter 2. For our exhortation does not come from error or impurity or by way of deceit, but just as we have been approved by God to be entrusted with the gospel, so we speak not as pleasing men, but God who examines our hearts. For we never came with flattering speech, as you know, nor with a pretext for greed, God is witness. Nor did we seek glory from men, either from you or from others, even though as apostles of Christ we might have asserted our authority. Just that far for a moment. The Apostle Paul says that our message came to you in truth. It was not a message that was based on deceit. It was not based on our own desire to promote ourselves. He says that we shared with you honestly and openly the gospel of Christ, and not only was the message genuine, but he says, so were the motives that we had when we presented it. Now you understand that Paul was under criticism. Some people said that he did it for money. That's why he says in the text here, we did not do it as a pretext for greed, the last part of verse 5. God is witness. Other people said, well, you know, Paul was actually a pretty good preacher, but he preached and he flattered us so that he in turn might get glory and everyone might talk about what a great orator he was. No, verse 6, we did not seek glory from men, either from you nor from others, even though as apostles of Christ we might have asserted our authority. In fact, he says that our presentation of the gospel was not with deceit. This is going back to verse 3. That means without guile. There was no bait to Paul's hook. There are some methods of presenting the gospel that are unworthy of the gospel. Paul says, we never tricked anybody into believing. We never used any deception. There were no invitations that were deceitful. And so what Paul says is, we cared for you by what we said. Stop to think of it. If we say that we care for people, one of the best ways that we can care for them is to share with them news that will put them in good stead for the rest of eternity, namely the news of the gospel. And if they are already believers, the best way that we can care for people is through words of encouragement, as the text says, words with grace seasoned with salt, so that what comes out of our mouths is actually care, care. And this relates not merely to what we say about Jesus Christ in the presence of others, but how we handle conversations about other people. Jesus taught that it is out of the abundance of the heart the mouth speaketh. He said, how can you, being evil, speak good things? Because a good tree bears good fruit, but an evil tree bears evil fruit. And actually, what comes out of our mouths is a reflection of what is in our hearts. That's why James says that the tongue is set on fire of hell. And unless you put out the flame, you're going to be saying destructive and evil things. I read recently that scientists say that everything that we say, all of the vibrations that are set in motion through speech, carry on beyond the walls of the building in which they are said. They carry on into the atmosphere and eventually perhaps land on some other planet. If only we had instruments that would be sensitive enough to pick up those words, we could maybe hear them again. Little wonder Jesus said, "By thy words thou shalt be justified or vindicated, and by thy words thou shalt be condemned." You say, "I want to care." You care by the words that come out of your mouth. Secondly, the Apostle Paul says, "I not only cared because of what I said, but also because of what I did." And here we come to that verse 7. "But we prove to be gentle among you, even as a nursing mother." That's the idea there. Not just a nurse, but a nursing mother tenderly cares for her own children. Now we get to where caring costs something. Now, what does a nursing mother do for that infant that is in her arms? First of all, she nourishes that infant. She feeds it. And as she nurses the infant, actually, her own strength and what she eats eventually is translated into nourishment and is eaten by the baby. That is to say that the baby imbibes the nourishment given the mother so that if she eats the wrong things, the baby can get sick. Paul is saying in the very same way, I absorb the Word of God into my life so that I might be able to feed others based on what I myself have been fed. So Paul says, when I was among you, I provided food. Another thing that a mother does is she protects the baby. Paul says, I want to protect you from those who are critical, from those who speak evil against the apostles, and from those who have wrong doctrine. Today, in a day of eclecticism, we don't speak much about wrong doctrine. Everybody is allowed to believe as he wishes, but the Apostle Paul said to the people at Ephesus, he says, wolves shall come among you, and they will not take care of the flock, but they will divide the flock, and they will begin these little groups where there will be factions and disagreements and arguments, and they will be led astray. Paul says to the elders of the church, guard the church. That's the responsibility of caring. And then, of course, you give an example to your children. You model behavior. Paul did that. That's why later on he says that we didn't receive any money from you. Sometimes the Apostle Paul received money from churches and even asked for it, but not here because it was an issue of criticism. That's why he says we labored night and day. We made tents during the night and we worked during the day. We did all that we could so that we might be able to model behavior that was beyond a criticism. Children learn from example. We're learning with our own children that even after they grow up and go to college and don't need us anymore, they still need our money, which is an interesting twist on becoming parents and having children that are growing up. Also, no doubt, Paul nursed those believers, healing their hurts. Healing their hurts, and how important that is. You say you want to care, you find someone who is hurting, and you listen to their hurt, and you help them bear it through your prayer and through your interest. I read this past week that 15 million Americans are in something like 400,000 self-help groups throughout America. You have all these various self-help groups that are springing up for every kind of difficulty and aberration. Do you know that that may well be that the church has failed, and that's why people are seeking their sense of identity, their friends, and their help through sources that are not based on the scripture, that may give some limited amount of help, but ultimately cannot do for them what Christ alone is able to do. Now the Apostle Paul says, I not only said the right things, but I did the right things to help because I cared. But there's a third level of caring, not only based on what we say and what we do, but also on what we are willing to endure. Now, the Apostle Paul put up with an awful lot there in Thessalonica. If we took the time to read the 17th chapter of Acts, we would find out that there was persecution. When he came into the synagogues, there were riots among the people. Now, interestingly, Paul was not intimidated. Paul didn't run for cover because he had this overwhelming sense of conviction that he had been brought there by God to do something. And so he was willing to endure persecution. He was willing to endure criticism. You see, that's why he says in verse 9 of the second chapter here, "For you recall, brethren, our labor and hardship, how working day and night, so as not to be a burden to any of you, we proclaim to you the gospel of God. You are witnesses, and so is God, how devoutly and uprightly and blamelessly we behave toward you believers." Now, Paul is saying that we were willing to have our lives examined. We were willing to have our lives as an open book so that the gospel might not be spoken against. And Paul says that was part of what we were willing to endure as we gave you, middle of verse 8, our own lives we communicated to you. It's one thing to communicate information. It is quite another to communicate your very own life. So Paul says, we cared for you by what we said, we cared for you by what we did, and then we were willing to endure. You see, the extent of our caring, the extent of our love is dependent on how much we are willing to endure and how long we are willing to endure it. And sometimes God brings people into our lives that need a lot of care and a lot of help and a lot of attention. And they may appear to be a burden, but they are God's invitation for us to show forth Christ. Now, in order to tie all this together and to help us get a handle on it, let me say that our caring for one another is, first of all, to be based on Christ's caring for us. If we read the first chapter of 1 Thessalonians, he says in verse 5, "For our gospel did not come to you in word only, but also in power and in the Holy Spirit and with full conviction, just as you know what kind of men we proved to be among you for your sake." He says it was the gospel that came in power. And it was the gospel that changed us and changed you and made you into a caring kind of person. You see, in the Bible, when God gives us commands, when he tells us to love one another, for example, all those commands are always based on something that Christ has already done. The reason that I point that out is I feel very uncomfortable preaching a message that exhorts people to do A, B, and C unless I point out that there is a reason why we can fulfill the command, because God has graciously supplied the strength to do what he commands us to do. We don't have those inner resources. Left to ourselves, we are just as selfish as the person next door. We are basically into our own lives. But then we experience Christ's caring. We experience his work on the cross, and we ask him and say, "Jesus, how much do you care for us?" And he stretches out his arms and he dies. And now he says, "I have given to you the gift of the Holy Spirit that you might be able to get beyond yourself and begin to love even as I love." To be able to have eyes to see and ears to hear and hearts that beat with mine. You realize, of course, that if all of us every week entertained one stranger, if we had 100 families that did that over a course of a year, we would entertain and we would help 5,000 people as a church.
1: Well, as I've emphasized in this message, we cannot live the Christian life without grace. We see, first of all, the grace of God in Jesus Christ. 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
2: As a Christian, you're not exempt from having to face your fears, but you are exempt from having to face them alone. 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From God, I Need Some Answers, here's David with the conclusion of his message, How Do I Face My Fears?
3: You know that if we're honest, we all have, on occasion, been afraid. Afraid in our spirit, afraid in our hearts, afraid of what might happen, afraid of what is happening. And for us to say we never have any fear is mostly not to say the truth, because fear is a part of the human condition. But the Bible tells us we don't have to let fear control us, because God has a place in his heart for the fears of our heart, and he will help us. And he's opened his book, which we call the Bible, to give us information. Here in Psalm 34, we have this great teaching on fear that will help us when our fears come. We cannot miss being afraid on occasion, but we can miss living in fear. God never intended for his people, for his children, to live in fear, and he's given us all we need to be victors and not victims. We'll get to that in just a moment, but let me tell you again about our resource for the month of May. It's a beautiful book that just came off the press here at Turning Points, never been offered before. It's called Five Psalms for a Flourishing Life. It's a hardback book of 236 pages, which is only available from Turning Point. It's our May resource, which means when you send a gift of any size to Turning Point, all you have to do is ask for your copy of this book, and it'll be on its way. We love sending these resources to you because we know they're there to nourish your soul and help you grow strong in your faith. Please give us the opportunity to send this book to you when you send your gift of any size to Turning Point today. This is Turning Point. This is God's work. And when we work together, a lot of great things can happen, and they're happening. Right now, let's open our hearts to part two of this discussion from Psalm 34. How do I face my fears?
4: I've shared with you a couple of times the little word of the granddaughter of one of my good friends, who said that the one word that is not in God's vocabulary is the word oops. And I never will forget that, because that really speaks reams to me. It reminds us that what goes on in our lives and the things that are happening to us that cause our fear are things which have been filtered through the hands of a God that we trust and that we love. What David is saying is that when you began to be fearful, if you are a believer in God, you should immediately turn your attention away from your fear, even if you have to force yourself to do it, and begin to look into the face of Almighty God and express your love and appreciation and your praise and your exaltation of the one who is in charge. What we're prone to do when we get afraid, I know it well, is to go cover ourselves up, put the blanket over our head, and then in a fetal position, nurse our fears. Have you ever done that? Talk to yourself about how bad it is. Reflect on the awful options that are before you. Try to remember everybody else who had what you have who died. You know what I'm talking about? And oh, how the adversary of our souls loves to get us in that kind of a pity party where we get our attention focused on ourselves and off the resource of our God. You say, well, what good is going to happen to me if I begin to praise and worship God? I'll tell you what will happen. It will make God big in your heart and in your mind, and all of a sudden the problem you have will get into perspective. Satan wants the problem to become everything. God wants himself to be everything and the problem in perspective to the Creator. When I pray and worship God, sometimes even with tears coming down my face because there's a hurt I can't deal with, it is a wonderful thing to see the transformation that takes place within my spirit. As I worship and praise God, my problem doesn't go away, but all of a sudden I see it in perspective to the one who is in charge of everything, last I heard, in perspective to Almighty God. I want to take just a moment and think with you about that last little phrase that David wrote. He said, I will boast of his kindness to me. And I wrote down in my journal this week that it's interesting what we boast about. When you were at the last dinner party with your friends, what was it that occupied the attention of the group? And what did you talk about and what did you boast about? Someone has written that if you boast in your conversation about the great things you have done, then you are simply reflecting your own insecurity. Only by putting the spotlight on the Lord and focusing on Him do you really understand what it's like. And you know, I would like to start a new club, Boasting in the Lord Club. When we get together, just brag on Jesus. You know, so many good things are happening in our lives as individuals and in this church as a congregation. When we get together as God's people, we ought to boast on the Lord. We ought to brag on God. Instead of trying to lift ourselves up or worse, put somebody else down. David says one of the great therapies for fear and discouragement is to have yay God parties every time you get an opportunity. The next thing that he talks about in this psalm is very difficult for some of us. I think most of us, because we're spiritually intelligent, know the importance of acknowledging the reliability of God. We know that. That's in the scripture, and we don't have a hard time dealing with that. We may not always be obedient to it, but we know it's there. But the second thing David points out in the beginning of this psalm is that when you have to deal with the fear in your life, number two, you have to admit the reality of it. You have to admit the reality of your fear. Read verses 4 and 5 with me. I sought the Lord and he heard me and delivered me from all my fears. They looked to him and were radiant and their faces were not ashamed. Now please watch your Bibles carefully and let me tell you what is going on in these verses, because it isn't clear just reading it from the English version. The original language actually says, so their faces shall never be ashamed. And what the psalmist is doing in his poetic style is personifying his fears. And this is what the verse really says. He delivered me from all my fears. In looking to him, my fears were enlightened and their faces will never be ashamed. Or literally, I will never put a veil over the face of my fears. I will never try to hide them. What the psalmist is saying is that part of the process of dealing with fear is the willingness to acknowledge and admit that it's there. I don't like to acknowledge my weaknesses. I mean, I really struggle with that. I don't like to acknowledge them to Donna, not to my children. And I even don't, you know, it's kind of stupid when you get right down to it. I don't even like to tell God. And then I think, good night, Jeremiah. He knows everything. You know, he knows already, but I know that and I understand that up here, but I just have a hard time saying, God, I'm afraid, or God, I'm weak. In our fantasies, and you watch this, in our fantasies, we are always the ones who do the right thing. We are always the one who walks into a fearful situation and we're the strong ones. Isn't that the way you fantasize? Here's a whole group, everybody's coming unglued, and here you come. Boy, I'm telling you, Mr. Rock. and you walk in and you've got it all together and you give a little speech and in a few minutes everybody's calmed down and the whole thing's in control and you did it again, right? But it very seldom is that way. And while it might be true in our fantasies, it's not true in reality. And the bottom line, friends, is that all of us have moments where we are very much afraid. Strange things produce fear in us, but the fear is real. And the psalmist says we ought to acknowledge our fear before God. Now, let me tell you why I think that's important. I believe it's important because only the fearful and the weak and the helpless ever get the power of God in their lives. Did you know that? Look down in the next verse or so, David kind of grabs hold of this thing. Verse 6, he says, this poor man cried out, and the Lord hear. He didn't say this strong man cried out. This man who's got it all together cried out. This spiritual man cried out. David said, this poor man cried out. And Paul gives us in the New Testament the incredible illustration of that. Do you know the story of how Paul came to the Lord? And he said, Lord, I've got this thorn in the flesh and I don't know how to get rid of it, but I don't feel like I can really minister and serve you, Lord, if you don't remove it. And the Bible says in 2 Corinthians that three times in Paul's career, he came to the Lord and he pled with God. He said, God, please take away this thorn. And you know, it doesn't tell us what the thorn is. I think that's probably good because then we'd have a Paul's thorn club in every church. I mean, you know it's true. He didn't tell us what it is. We don't know what it is. A lot of people think it was his eyesight. There's a couple of comments in his writings about his eyes and about the writing in a large hand. But we don't know what his thorn was, but we know it was significant. It was a fearful thing for Paul. Three times he said, Lord, would you please take this away? And in 2 Corinthians, we're told that the Lord came to him. Listen to the words of 2 Corinthians 12, 8 through 10. Three times I besought the Lord about this, that it should leave me, but he said to me, my grace is sufficient for you, Paul, for my power is made perfect in weakness. I will all the more gladly boast of my weaknesses, said Paul, that the power of Christ may rest upon me. For the sake of Christ, then, I am content with weaknesses and insults and hardships and persecutions and calamities. For, here's the principle, when I am weak, then I am strong. Now that sounds like double talk, but I want you to say it out loud with me. When I am weak, then I am strong. You say, Pastor Jeremiah, that doesn't make any sense to me at all. Well, it makes absolute sense. What God is teaching us through the words of Paul and in this Old Testament psalm is this, that when we are filled with the realization of our own ability and our own strength and our own prowess, we go forward in the strength of the human psyche to do the will of God, and we ultimately fail. And if we don't fail, we fall very short of God's purpose for us. I read in a book that when we operate in the flesh, three things are always true. We will always lack the power of the Spirit, and so we'll suffer from fatigue. We will always lack the vision of the Spirit, so we'll suffer from frustration. And we will always lack the sustaining ministry of the Spirit, so we will suffer from failure. And my friends, there are Christian people who are well-meaning all over the universe whose lives could be marked by those three characteristics. And they are the characteristics that come when we try to do things in our own strength. Now watch. When something happens, when you have an illness in your family, or you have a child who goes south on you. Anybody have a child go south on them? Everything's in line and all of a sudden one day you wake up and you wonder, who is this person? And you don't have any way of understanding it. And in that moment of time when you feel so helpless and so incapable and so weak, the Spirit of God descends into your weakness and gives you strength, and all of a sudden you begin to realize there's something dynamic going on in your life that you never experienced before. It's not your power. It's God's power. And what Paul is saying is this, if it takes weakness to get God's power in your life, you are better off weak than you ever would be strong, because when you are weak, then what? You are strong. So you have to admit. You have to admit your fear. I am afraid. Every one of you is afraid of something. And it's not weak to say, I'm afraid. Third thing, after you acknowledge the reliability of God and admit the reality of your fear, number three, you have to appropriate the resources of your Father. Notice what the psalmist says in verse 6. This poor man cried out, and the Lord heard him and saved him out of all his troubles. C.S. Lewis once wrote, he said, down through the ages, whenever men had a need of courage, they would cry out, Billy Budd, help me. And nothing ever happened. But for 1900 years, whenever men have needed courage and have cried out, Lord Jesus, help me, something's always happened. Isn't that true? You know, in years past, before you knew of the Lord, you may have had somebody you called out to, Billy Budd or Sally Jane or someone. But when you call out to God, you can count on it. He will help you. And that's what the psalmist says. This poor man cried, and God heard him. And I love the definition of the word trouble here. You know the word trouble in the Hebrew language, what it means? We could translate it in our vernacular today, hang-ups. It literally means to be limited, inhibited, tied up, restricted. I cried out unto the Lord, and he delivered me from all my hang-ups, from all my fears. When we lay hold of Christ, we are freed from our inhibitions. In fact, the psalmist reviews this principle later on. Look at verse 15. The eyes of the Lord are on the righteous, and his ears are open to their cry. Verse 17. The righteous cry out, and the Lord hears and delivers them out of all their troubles. You say, this is so simplistic, and it is, and yet I could count numerous occasions when I've counseled with people who are in deep trouble in their lives, and they're Christian people, and they've not been afraid to admit they've got a problem, and then I've asked them in the office, have you talked to the Lord about this? And they look at me with a blank stare as if I just entered into another language or something. Oh, you mean tell him? Yes, tell him. When you acknowledge the reliability of the one who's in charge of your life and then you admit the fear that you have to appropriate the power that he has promised to give you. You have to tell it to Jesus. And then fourthly, when you tell it to Jesus, you have to accept the reinforcement of his power in your life. There's a wonderful phrase in this next verse. It demands almost an entire morning of explanation, but let me read verse 7. The angel of the Lord encamps all around those who fear him and delivers them. Now focus on that for just a moment. Let me tell you first of all that the word angel of the Lord only appears in the Psalms three times. Once here in Psalm 34 and interestingly enough twice in Psalm 35. And you will look in the New Testament, you will never find the angel of the Lord in the New Testament. You know why? Because the angel of the Lord, now watch carefully, is an Old Testament theophany. That's a theological word which means theos, God, phaneo, manifestation, an Old Testament manifestation of God. A theophany is the Old Testament picture of Christ. In other words, the angel of the Lord is the Christ of the New Testament operating in the Old Testament. You don't need the angel of the Lord in the New Testament because you've got Christ. But watch carefully. Read back into your Bibles now and notice what the psalmist says. He says, the Christ, the Lord Jehovah, encamps all around those who fear him, and he delivers them. Do you know who is close to you when you're at the most fearful moment in your life? The Lord God, Jesus Christ. You remember when the three Hebrew children were in the midst of the fire? In the most awesome moment of testing and fear. And they looked into the fire and there was a fourth member who was like unto the Son of God. Watch this. God didn't take them out of the fire. He sent Jesus into the fire to be with them. And when you go through your times of fear, what it says here is this. The angel of the Lord, meaning Jesus Christ, will come and literally encamp around you. The word encamp means to fortify you, to build a hedge around you and protect you in the midst of the fearful experience that you may be undergoing. Wow. That's why so many of us, when we've gone through times of difficulty, we say to our Christian brothers, you know, I don't understand what was going on. I sure didn't ask for it and I didn't get to vote on it. But I'll tell you what, I never ever felt the presence of God like I did during those moments. Ever been there? I mean, nobody wants to go back. But you don't have a choice. It comes periodically. You lose a loved one, you go through difficulty, and it's the fortification of Jehovah God in your circumstance. And I want you to read with me verse 18. For verse 18 says, the Lord is near to those who have a broken heart. And he saves such as have a contrite spirit. The Lord is near to those who have a broken heart. Do you have a broken heart? Are you filled with fear? Let me tell you something about the Lord. He's near you. He encamps himself around you to protect you and to encourage you. In the article that was in Leadership Magazine, Jim Cimbala told the story of a fearful time in his life. And as I read the story again, I realized that in this story are all the principles of Psalm 34, every one of them. So listen, as I tell you the story of a fearful moment in the life of a pastor, and many of you will identify with him. He writes, up until age 16, my oldest daughter was a model child. But then she got away from the Lord and got involved with a godless young man. She eventually moved out of our house and she later became pregnant. We went through a dark tunnel for 2.5 years. And while wonderful things were happening at our church and we were renting Radio City Music Hall for large outreaches and starting other churches, and my wife and our Brooklyn Tabernacle Choir were making albums and many were coming to Christ, no one knew that I was hanging on by a thread. I often cried from the minute I left my house till I got to the church door, thinking, God, how can I get through 3 meetings today? My daughter. But I didn't want to make my need the focus. People are coming to the church because of their needs. Many live in ghettos and in violent non-Christian homes, and somehow talking about my problems didn't seem right. After Chrissy had been away for 2 years, I again spent some time away in Florida, and while I was there, said Cimbala, I said to God, God, I've been battling and crying and screaming and arguing and maneuvering with Chrissy, but no more arguing, no more talking, it's you and me. I'm just going to intercede for my daughter in prayer. I told Carol to stay in touch with our daughter because I was no longer going to talk with her. I was only going to pray. I stayed in Florida till I prayed through, and God brought me to a new realm of faith so that when I returned to New York, I stopped reacting as before to the discouraging things that Chrissy was doing. I found a place in God where I could praise him. Watch this. Even though the news from her was getting worse, it's a hard thing to describe. It wasn't positive thinking, it was faith. 4 months later, in February, we were in our Tuesday night prayer meeting, and the choir and the church leadership now knew about Chrissy. We didn't spread it any further in the church, just the choir and the leadership. I had not talked to my daughter since November. An usher passed a note to me from a young woman in the church whom I felt was a spiritual person, and the note said, Pastor Cimbala, I feel deeply impressed that we are to stop the meeting and pray for your daughter. Lord, is this really you? I thought. I prayed within myself. I don't want to make myself the focus. At that moment, Chrissy was at a friend's house somewhere in Brooklyn with her baby. I interrupted the meeting and had everyone stand. And I said, and I'll never forget the words he wrote, my daughter thinks up is down, white is black, and black is white. Someone has sent me a note saying she feels impressed that we are to pray for her, and I take this as being from the Lord. Then some of the leaders of the church joined me, and the church began to pray, and the room soon felt like the labor room in a hospital. The people called out to God with incredible intensity. When I got home that night, said Pastor Cimbala, I said to my wife, Carol, who wasn't at the prayer meeting, honey, it's over. She said, what's over? It's over with Chrissy, I replied. You had to be there tonight. I just know that when we went to the throne of grace, something happened in the heavenly places. Honey, I know it's over. 36 hours later, I was standing in the bathroom shaving, and my wife burst into the room. Chrissy's here, she said. You better go downstairs. I don't know, I said, having intentionally kept my distance from Chrissy for 4 months. Trust me, said Carol, go downstairs. I wiped off the shaving cream and went to the kitchen, and there was my daughter, 19 years old, on her knees, weeping. She grabbed my leg and she said, Daddy, I've sinned against God. I've sinned against you. I've sinned against myself. Daddy, who was praying on Tuesday night? What do you mean? I said, what happened? She said, well, I was sleeping and God woke me up in the middle of the night and he showed me I was heading toward this pit, this chasm. And Daddy, I got so afraid and I saw myself for what I am. But then God showed me he hadn't given up on me. And I looked at my daughter and saw the face of the daughter we had raised, not the hardened face of the last few years. And Jim said, during those years when Chrissy was away, this verse was the only thing I hung on to. My grace is sufficient for you, for my power is made perfect in weakness. And it is.
3: And that story, which is now several years in history, is a story that's been repeated many times in the lives of people you and I both know. How God comes through at the time when fear seems to be taking over. He's promised to do that, not just for famous people that you've heard about, but for you and for me. This is a promise of God to us. Psalm 34 is a psalm for all people who know God, and that includes you. Take it to heart and let these truths be sufficient for your fears. Tomorrow, we're going to talk about how to help your family. Here's another question in this series of God, I Need Some Answers. Here's the question, how can I help my family? And we're going to look at Psalm 127 and 128, two great psalms for the family, back to back in the Bible. I hope you'll be with us then. Until then, this is David Jeremiah, and this is Turning Point, telling the truth of the Word of God across the nation and around the world every day. Thanks for being a part of this endeavor. We'll see you next time.
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5: Hello, I'm Dan Betzer from Byline, and you're listening to WLPV, LPFM, Lighting the Pioneer Valley.
6: Historically, to be an evangelical meant something doctrinally. That is, it was defined in terms of a particular confession. Now, it tends to be defined by a methodology rather than a theology. And you have the same kind of pluralism rampant in so-called evangelical circles today that we see in historic liberalism.
3: That's a sad assessment of the church, isn't it? Welcome to this Wednesday edition of Renewing Your Mind as we explore the importance of doctrine. As Christians, we are members of what's referred to as the universal church, and we should be members of a local church. But what is the role of doctrine, especially when many say that doctrine divides? Here's Dr. Sproul to explain.
6: When I was a young boy, I learned an old saw, an adage that has served me well, and I'm sure that you all recognize this as you hear it. It goes something like this: ornithological specimens of the same or similar plumage tend to habitually congregate in the closest possible proximity. Mm-hmm. Now, we all know what that means, is that right? Birds of a feather flock together. Ornithological specimens, you know, birds of the same and similar plumage, birds of a feather, you know, flock together. We have a tendency to want to congregate with people who hold similar values and similar viewpoints and people who cherish what we cherish. And we tend to congregate accordingly. And in fact, one of the scandals, I think, of Protestantism is that so many times the church's makeup of membership is not defined by a common confession of faith in terms of sharing the same doctrine, but the churches tend to be established along socioeconomic lines of similarity. That's one of the things I've always respected about the Roman Catholic Church, is that that church is established along the parish concepts. You don't have the first, second, third, fourth, and fifth Roman Catholic Church in the same block in a city, like you might have the First Baptist, the Second Baptist, or the First Presbyterian, the Second Presbyterian, Third Presbyterian, and so on. I frequently do conferences in Philadelphia at the 10th Presbyterian Church. I don't know whatever happened to the 9th Presbyterian Church. But the unity of the New Testament is a unity that is to be a unity of faith. And the Catholic Church has said we'll have people who are from management, from labor, from various ethnic backgrounds, various economic backgrounds, all in the same congregation. That's, I think, a wonderful practice, because the church isn't to be targeted to some particular demographic group. The whole of society is called to participate in the body of Christ. In the New Testament community, there wasn't a Baptist church in Ephesus and a Presbyterian church in Ephesus and a Lutheran church in Ephesus. It was the church in Ephesus. There was one church there. Of course, that may be true today in small villages and towns, but for the most part, we have this proliferation. But again, the unity of which the New Testament speaks is a unity of faith, where people come together because of a common commitment to truth and to the gospel. Now, in our day, we have seen attempts to find unity, on the one hand, strictly through visible organizational structures. Another way in which we've tried to find unity is to concentrate our efforts on what may be called spiritual unity. I remember back in the 70s, when I was in Pennsylvania at the Ligonier Study Center, we hosted a group of Christians who had come from France to visit us, and it was a charismatic group of Christians. But though they shared their charismatic experience, they were from a wide diversity of ecclesiastical backgrounds. You know, some were Lutherans, and some were Roman Catholic, and some were Pentecostal, and some were Presbyterian, and so on. And I had a delightful time with these people, and they talked with great joy and excitement about the unity that they had experienced as being one in the Spirit. You know how with the advent of the charismatic movement, that song, "We Are One in the Spirit," became well known to Christians across the country. And these people were really happy that they were able to enjoy the fellowship that they enjoyed with each other despite the barriers of their denominational background. And they were talking to me about being one in the Spirit. And I was amazed at their obvious sense of unity. And I said to them, how have you been able to overcome some of these serious historical differences?

and the spiritual unity that was real, that they were able to enjoy, and that Christians should be able to enjoy fellowship with Christians from other denominations, it would seem to me. But the downside, the danger of that, is trying to ignore or overlook the doctrinal differences altogether. That seems to be the drift of our culture today, and the axiom for our times is the statement, doctrine divides. How many times have you heard that? I mean, have you heard it said, doctrine divides? Now, let me ask my studio audience here, how many of you agree with that assessment, that doctrine divides? Let me see your hands. Just about everybody, in fact, I think everybody, raised their hands. I certainly agree with it. I think it's true, historically, doctrine has a tendency to divide people. I don't think there's any question about it. And first of all, let me ask, wonder why it divides. It doesn't seem to divide people in the liberal community nearly to the degree it does among conservatives. And, quote, evangelicals seem to always be fighting with one another over doctrine, whereas the trend in liberal institutions, and part of the pride of being liberal is to be open-minded and tolerant and pluralistic and all that, how is it that they've been able to achieve such a high level of toleration for viewpoints other than their own, whereas the conservatives, you know, take it all the way to the bank. They fight over everything. I don't think this explains it altogether, and this may even be a bit simplistic, but one of the things that's often occurred to me is what I have found in the liberal side of the church is this easygoing view towards theology as long as it's not orthodox, as long as it's not conservative. Then they get very vociferous about it, and then you run into narrow-minded liberals. But I think that I honestly believe, and this is a terrible thing to say, but I believe it, I think that the basic reason why liberal churches are able to tolerate such a wide variety of doctrines is because doctrine doesn't matter to them at all. They have no passion about the content of the Christian faith. Whereas in the conservative milieu, people are prepared to give their lives for the truth of the Scriptures and for the truth of God because they see these things as having eternal significance. I think the strongest indictment against 19th century liberalism was that indictment waged by the Swiss theologian Emil Brunner in his classic work, Das Mittler, or The Mediator, in which he talked about the Christology that developed or degenerated in 19th century theology that ended in the denial of the deity of Christ and in his atonement and so on. But Brunner said that he could define the essence of 19th century liberalism in one word. And the word was Unglaube, or unbelief. Unbelief. He said that 19th century liberalism was a monument to unbelief. And I agree with him. And I can see why that environment can be very tolerant with respect to the tenets of creedal statements of Christianity, because that doesn't matter to them. But creeds do matter to believers, because believers are concerned about the content of their faith. And believers who are trying at least to be faithful to the Scriptures, if they're reading their Bibles at all, know that on virtually every page of the epistles of the New Testament, there is an exhortation with respect to guarding the truth of the faith once delivered. And that Paul, for example, is very concerned, as he gives his advice to Timothy and to Titus and others, to beware of those who would undermine the truth of the apostolic faith
by means of

0: false doctrine. Again, the most volatile controversy in the history of theology was the 16th century Reformation, because that doctrine was the doctrine of what is the gospel. It wasn't a peripheral question, an extraneous matter, a minor detail, but rather the basic question was fought over the issue, what must I do to be saved? And Luther, of course, endured great hardship and the hostility of multitudes of people as the furor of that controversy raged. And towards the end of his life, Luther made this observation. He said, "We have seen the light of the gospel break through in our day and brighten the darkness." Remember the motto of the Reformation, post tenebras lux, after the darkness light. Luther said that it would be inevitable that in a short period of time, the truth of the gospel would be hidden once more in obscurity. And the reason he predicted that was that wherever the gospel is preached, it divides. And wherever the gospel is preached, controversy ensues. And people don't want ongoing controversy. We want peace. Yesterday, I was in the locker room of the golf club, and one of my buddies was working on a crossword puzzle, and he was struggling with it. And he asked me, he said, "R.C., he said, here's one I can't get." And I said, "What is it?" And he told me how many letters there were in the space, and he said, "The only clue is the word Chamberlain." Now, if it would have been four spaces, I would have said Wilt. but there were more, six or seven. I said, "That's Neville. Neville Chamberlain." And he said, "Who's that?" I said, "Neville Chamberlain is the quintessential archetypal image of the person who sells out the store in negotiations." One of the most famous photographs in the 20th century is a photograph of Neville Chamberlain when he was the Prime Minister of England, after he had come back to London from his meetings in Munich, where he met with Hitler and his cronies. And there is Chamberlain leaning over the edge of a balcony with his umbrella hanging on his wrist, and his arms are outstretched, and he's saying his immortal words, "We have achieved peace for our time," at the very moment that Hitler was mobilizing the blitzkrieg of Eastern Europe. And so we think of that image in the past of people who would have peace at any price. Again, the message of the false prophets of Israel was that they preached peace, peace, when there was no peace. The peace that they proclaimed is what Luther called a carnal peace. Luther said that when the gospel is preached with passion and with accuracy, it does not bring peace. In fact, our Lord himself said, "I came not to bring peace, but a sword." Not that we are called to use the weapons of military combat to further the extension of the kingdom. We are to be peacemakers, and we are to be peaceable people, and we are to be tolerant and kind and patient people. But if you look at the record of history, the prophets of Israel contended for the truth. And every time they did, controversy emerged. John Stott once wrote a little book called "The Controversial Christ, the Controversialist." Not just the controversial Christ, but Christ the Controversialist. Because I doubt if any human being in a short period of time on this planet engendered as much controversy in his lifetime as Jesus Christ did. People were galvanized either for him or against him. The record of the apostolic church in the book of Acts is the record of ongoing, unabated controversy. And the controversy focused on the preaching of the gospel. So controversial was the preaching of the gospel that the religious establishment of the Jewish community, the Sanhedrin, forbade the apostles from preaching the gospel at all. Why? Because it divided people. Why? Because it was controversial. Now, in our generation, we've been told again and again and again that the highest virtue is peace. We've lived in an age where an atomic bomb has been dropped. We've seen warfare all over the place. And we're tired of disputes. We're tired of people fighting with each other. We're tired of people killing each other. And thanks be to God, churches aren't burning people at the stake or putting them on torture racks and that sort of thing like happened in earlier centuries. We've learned to coexist with people with whom we disagree. And we value that peace. But I'm afraid the danger is that we value it so much that we're willing to obscure the gospel itself. And so we have to be careful of speaking about unity when we really don't have it. I sometimes think that we think we have more unity than we actually have. Historically, at the time of the Reformation, the Protestants were not only called Protestants, but they were called evangelicals. They were called evangelicals because they embraced the evangel, the gospel. And historically, though the evangelicals of the 16th century went off and started different denominations, the Church of England, you know, Anglicanism, Lutheranism, and Calvinism, and so on, nevertheless, there was still some foundational principles of unity that bound historic evangelicals together. And the two major points of unity in historic and classical evangelicalism were two of the solas of the Reformation, one sola scriptura and two sola fide, meaning that all the different Protestant bodies believed that the Bible was the final authority for matters of faith and practice. And they all believed in the inspiration and infallibility of the Bible. And secondly, they agreed on the cardinal issue of the 16th century, namely the doctrine of justification by faith alone. So wherever else they differed on the sacraments and other doctrines, at least you had that cement that bound Protestants together. And that unity endured for several centuries. It's only in our day that we've seen that group of people who call themselves evangelical who have broken ranks over these two doctrines. Up until 20 years ago, you could almost guarantee that a person who called themselves an evangelical believed that the Bible was the Word of God, that it was infallible, that it was inspired, that it was inerrant. You can't make that assumption anymore. That unity has been demolished. You could have assumed 20 years ago that anybody who called themselves an evangelical, that they believed not only that justification was by faith alone, but that the doctrine of justification by faith alone was essential to the gospel and essential to the Christian faith, and that no one would ever negotiate it. You cannot make that assumption any more today. In fact, one historian argues that the term evangelical now has been almost entirely emptied of its meaning, where historically to be an evangelical meant something doctrinally. That is, it was defined in terms of a particular confession. Now it tends to be defined by a methodology rather than a theology. And you have the same kind of pluralism rampant in so-called evangelical circles today that we see in historic liberalism. Now, the unity that does exist, thanks be to God, and always will exist, is the unity of the invisible church. It really is a razor's edge, isn't it, to try to live as a Christian as much as possible, the Bible says, to be at peace with all men. We really need to bend over backwards to keep peace. Yet at the same time, we are called to be faithful to the truth of the gospel and to the purity of the church. And I remember when I was ordained, I had to take a vow to work for the peace, the unity, and the purity of the church. And all of us who were ordained in that church had to take that same vow. Three things: peace, unity, and purity. But what I found in the ministry was that it was next to impossible to do all three to the satisfaction of everyone else. Because if there was a doctrinal issue where the purity of the church was at stake, if you would speak up, you would immediately be accused of disturbing the peace and the unity of the church. And so the idea was the only way you could really work for the peace and the unity of the church was to forget about the purity of the church. So how do you do it? It's extremely difficult to be concerned about all three of those elements. And yet, I believe it is our duty as Christians to be working for all three.
1: 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Here's a preview.
0: Most people quit churches or leave churches or split churches not over major, major serious matters of the faith, but over what color you paint the church basement or you're alienated because somebody in the women's association said something that offended you, and so we storm out in protest. And that fails to see the sacred nature of the church itself. Now, again, there are three different stages. There are times when we simply may not leave the church. And that's simple. We may not leave the church when there's no just reason to leave the church. We ought to honor our commitment to a church to the best of our ability as long as we possibly can, unless the other two principles apply. The second point we can be at is where you may leave the church. I say that it's possible at times for people to leave a church when that church is so seriously corrupt that you don't even know whether it's apostate or not apostate, but that in reality, you are not able to be nurtured and nourished as a Christian, and your family cannot receive the benefit of nurture either. I think that when churches become that corrupt, you're allowed to leave them and to seek a church where you will be nurtured and fed spiritually and cared for in your souls. The third category is when you must leave the church. And that, of course, is when the church is apostate.
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2: We constantly ask God for what we already have. Have you noticed that? Because we don't know our resources. We go to God and we say, oh God, I need more love. I just want you to give me more love. And the Bible already says that the love of God is shed abroad in your heart. You say, well, what am I supposed to ask for? James said, ask for wisdom. And wisdom's the sense not to ask for what you got.
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4: It's true in any professional sport. The athletes who enjoy the richest contracts are typically the best at what they do. They produce on the field, on the ice, on the court. They make few mistakes, and clearly they help their teams because of the skills they bring to the game. Now, compare that scenario to salvation. Frankly, there's nothing you bring to the game, so to speak. There's nothing that you or I or anyone can do to convince God to save us. And so the question is, why did God choose to save certain sinners and not others? How do you explain this doctrine of election? And what's the connection between the doctrine of election and our spiritual riches? Keep those questions in mind as John MacArthur continues his study called Richer Than You Think. And now here's John with today's lesson.
2: In most of Paul's discussions of the church as the body of Christ, in most of his discussing that, he is referring to the present, here, and now operation of the church. But in the first chapter of Ephesians, he goes way back into eternity past and shows how God master planned the church as the body of Christ before the world began. So this is really a look way back before history. Look with me at verse 3 through verse 6a. There are six aspects of blessing in verse 3. Let's see what they are. First of all, the blessed one is God. Blessed be the God and Father of our Lord Jesus Christ. Second element I see here in blessing is that God is also the blesser. He's not only the blessed, but the blesser. Who hath blessed? Who hath blessed? Where does all blessing come from? James put it this way, every good and perfect gift cometh down from the Father of lights, in whom there is no variableness, neither shadow of turning. Every good thing comes from God. You know, even when it looks bad, he makes it good, Romans 8:28. Now we know that all things work together for what? For good, to them that love God and are called according to his purpose. God blesses because God is the source of every good thing. Get that in your mind, will you? God is not the source of some good things. He is the source of what? Every good thing. He made creation, made the entire thing, got all done, looked on it and said, it is what? Good. It's good. The bad things in this world come because man is a sinner. So we see that God is the blessed one and the blesser also. Who are the blessed? Right after the word blessed, it says us. That's us, folks. We're the blessed. In God's wonderful grace and his marvelous providence and his sovereign plan, he has chosen to bless us. Who are the blessed? Who are the us? Those who believe. Galatians chapter 3, In verse 9 it says, so then they who are of faith are blessed. They who are of faith are blessed. You see, it's we who, chosen by God, have believed in faith. We are the blessed. And I'm telling you, folks, when you start to think about how rich you are in Christ, it's really incredible. We are blessed beyond our imagination. Blessed. He lavishes good gifts on his children. When we bless God, we speak good of him. When he blesses us, he does good to us. That's the difference. Our blessing is our words to him. His blessing is his deeds to us. How much blessing does he give us? Look at the fourth element, the blessings themselves. It says, blessed us with all spiritual blessings. He blesses us with all that is possible to be dispensed to us through the agency of the Spirit of God. And you know, it's so ridiculous for Christians not to think they have any resources. You say, well, I don't know if I can really do that. Oh, yeah. I was studying Romans 8 one time and reading that text where he says, we know not what to pray for as we ought. You remember that one? So the Spirit makes intercession for us. You know, one of the things we do is we constantly ask God for what we already have. Have you noticed that? Because we don't know our resources. We go to God and we say, oh God, I need more love. I just want you to give me more love. And the Bible already says that the love of God is shed abroad in your heart. You say, oh, don't need that. Lord, what I need is peace. I'm so distressed. And Jesus said when he left, my peace I leave with you, not as the world giveth, give I unto you. Never let your heart be troubled. Oh, I got that too? Right. Well, what I need is, I need joy. I'm unhappy. No, read John 15. He said that he was going to leave his joy in us, that our joy might be what? Full. Oh, I don't need that either? No. Well, I know what I need. I need strength. No. You can already do all things through Christ who already what? Strengthens you. You see, we spend a lot of time asking for what we got. You say, well, what am I supposed to ask for? James said, ask for wisdom, and wisdom's the sense not to ask for what you got. You see, God has already dispensed to us all spiritual blessing, all blessing connected to the Spirit. And people say, well, have you received the second blessing? I always say, yes. And the 5,000th, too. All, when I received Christ, I received how many? All spiritual blessings. Look at 2 Peter chapter 1 for a minute. It says this in verse 3, according as his divine power. Now there's the source, people. His divine power hath, past tense, given us all things that pertain unto life and godliness. You see, he's already given us all things that pertain to life and godliness. There's no missing ingredient. The Blessed One is the blesser who has blessed us with everything we need. All the resources are there. They're all there. And in Philippians 1:19, Paul calls it the supply of the Spirit. The supply of the Spirit. Sadly, though, we don't always appropriate our possessions. But I want you to know, people, you're rich. Bless God, he couldn't give you more than he gave you in Christ. There's nothing else to get. I mean, there's nothing else to get. It's all there. All the pneumatikos blessings, all the good things that the Spirit can dispense have been dispensed to you in the presence of the indwelling Christ. They're yours. It's not a question of finding something else. It's a question of using what you've got. So don't go stumbling around saying, well, I don't know if I can do it. Oh, yeah, you can do it. The resources are there. You're rich. You are rich. Incredibly rich. So, the blessing. You say, but where are these blessings? Well, he tells us the blessing location. In the heavenlies. In the heavenlies. Now, where is the heavenly? Some people say, well, that's heaven. Well, not strictly speaking, I think it includes heaven. But I think the heavenly simply means the supernatural world of God, the domain of God, the divine realm. It isn't just heaven. It says, for example, in the sixth chapter, we wrestle against, not against flesh and blood, but against spiritual wickedness in the heavenlies. So it's the domain of the supernatural. So we're not just citizens of the earth, but we're citizens up there. We really aren't even citizens here anymore, although we're roaming around here. We start out being citizens of this world. We're saved. We become citizens of heaven, according to Philippians 3:20. Our citizenship is in heaven, from which we look for our Savior, the Lord Jesus Christ. So we're citizens of heaven. We live in the heavenlies. It is the dominion of God. It is that dominion by which we are able to understand the supernatural. The natural man understandeth not the things of God, because he is of the earth, earthy. Jesus said in Luke 16:8, they are the children of this world. But we have been transformed into God's kingdom, the kingdom of his dear Son. Our minds have been elevated. Colossians 3 says, we are ascended into the heavenlies. Our citizenship is there. And so we live in a paradoxical kind of two-level existence here on the earth, and yet citizens of heaven. You have all the rights and privileges belonging to a citizen of heaven. Our life is in the supernatural, in the heavenlies. We commune with God. Our Father is there. Our home is there. Our Savior is there. Our friends are there. Our loved ones are there. Our name is there. Our throne is there. Our room is there. It's in the heavenlies that we live, and we're trapped in the tension of being heavenly citizens with an earthly sojourn. It's like the king, you know. The king who, by virtue of the right to rule, is the king, is still the king when he's not sitting on his seat, right? I mean, the fact that he walks in the world and mingles with the common people and comes out of the palace and comes down and trips around with the folks on the street, the peasants, doesn't mean he's not the king. Because someday he'll go back and sit on the throne because he has a right to do so. And you and I are kings, the Bible says. And we're right now walking among the commoners of the earth, but one of these days we're going to be going back to the home where our throne is, and we're going to be seated with Christ in his throne. In fact, in Ephesians 2:6, it says we're already seated in the heavenly places. It's as good as done. As you see, we are citizens of an eternal kingdom. We belong there. Everything we love is there. And we're trapped in a tension of the earthly and the heavenly. That's why Paul could say in the midst of that paradox, I am sorrowful, yet always rejoicing. I am poor, yet I make many rich. I have nothing, yet I have everything. I am troubled on all sides, but I'm not distressed. I am perplexed, but I'm not in despair. I'm cast down, but I'm not destroyed. You see, it was the tension of being in two worlds. And you may have nothing, and you may be poor in this world, but let me tell you, man, you're so rich in the heavenlies that it's uncountable. You say, my problem is pulling it down to get it here where I need it. That's the work of the Holy Spirit. And listen to me. Galatians 5 says, if you walk in the Spirit, now watch, you walk in the Spirit will produce everything you need. Watch. Love, what are they? Joy, peace, gentleness, goodness, faith, meekness, self-control. All the virtues. You can pull all the riches right down by walking in the power of the Spirit of God. You're rich. You've been blessed with all spiritual blessings in the heaven. You say, how come? Why is God, who is to be blessed, becoming the blesser to bless me with all these things in the heavenlies and allow me to be a citizen of his world? Why? The answer comes at the very end of verse 3, because you are, what are the last two words? In Christ. You see, when you became a Christian, you were placed in a marvelous union with Christ. 1 Corinthians 6:17 says, he that is joined to the Lord is one spirit. And you became one spirit with Jesus Christ. And as such, all that is yours. Is that incredible? In case that boggles your mind, you maybe need to affirm Romans chapter 8, where the Apostle Paul reiterates for us a truth that never ceases to thrill me. Verse 17 16 says, we are the children of God. And 17 says, if children, then heirs, heirs of God, and what? Joint heirs with Jesus Christ. All that is his is ours. We are in Christ. We are as rich as he is. All the resources he had, we have. Listen, beloved, you are a part of the church of Jesus Christ because you were planned into it before the world began. And in so being planned into it, when you came to know Jesus Christ, you became a joint heir with God, a joint heir with Christ, and God dispensed at your disposal all the riches of everything the Spirit of God could transmit. And by walking in the Spirit, it all becomes yours. That's rich. No wonder he blessed God, huh? No wonder. We are in Christ. I don't understand that. It's a fabulous thought. I am one with Jesus Christ so that his righteousness is imputed to me, so that his inheritance is my inheritance. Let me sum it up by saying it four ways. I am in Christ, so his position is my position. His privilege is my privilege. His possession is my possession, and his practice is my practice. I'll say it another way. Where he is, I am. What he has, I have. And what he does, I do. And I'll tell you something, if I'm in union with Jesus Christ and to be so planned before the foundation of the world, then I am significant. So are you. But only because I'm in Christ, not because of myself, right? Remember what Paul said in 1 Corinthians 15:10, I am what I am by what? The grace of God, not because I'm worthy. Well, having blessed God in that third verse, he moves on to discuss how this blessed God formed his body in eternity past. Let's go to verse 4. According as he hath chosen us in him before the foundation of the world, that we should be holy and without blame before him, in love having predestinated us unto the adoption of sons by Jesus Christ to himself, according to the good pleasure of his will, to the praise of the glory of his grace. Now stop there. That little section from 4 to 6a is the first part of this longer section through verse 14. And the whole section through verse 14 discusses the eternal forming of the body, but that little section discusses the past aspect of it. The next section, the present aspect, the third, the future. The past aspect can be summed up in one word, election. The present aspect, verses 6b through 11 or so, can be summed up in one word, redemption. That's the present aspect. The future aspect, the rest of it, inheritance. Election, redemption, inheritance. Three key words that show the three different aspects of God's eternal plan. Let's look at the first one, and we're not going to get through it, just going to get through the first point in the first part. What is the past aspect of God's eternal plan? Well, we see in verses 4 through 6a, seven aspects of God's past plan. Seven aspects. First one is the method, which is election, verse 4. According as he hath chosen us in him before the foundation of the world. Stop there. You know why he blesses God in verse 3? He blesses God in verse 3 because he's absolutely just overwhelmed that God has chosen him before the foundation of the world. That it isn't a question of saying, hey, you're a good guy. You deserve to be in my kingdom. Hey, you're a nice lady. You deserve to be in my kingdom. It isn't that at all. It's God before the world began, setting his love on me. You see, the method by which God formed the body was election. You say, it says, according as he has chosen us in him before the foundation of the world. People say to me all the time, do you believe in election? I say, yeah, I believe in the Bible. And the Bible teaches election. You mean you believe that God chooses people to be saved before they were ever born? The Bible teaches that. You believe that before the world even began, Jesus and the Father and the Spirit wrote down in the book of life who would be saved already down there, and they planned that whole thing out? Absolutely believe that. You say, what about free will? In the first place, free will is no biblical term. It's never used in the Bible because man may have a will, but it isn't free. It's bound to sin. But aside from that, what about will? You believe that man has a choice? Absolutely. You believe that anybody who wants to can come to Christ? Absolutely. I believe the Bible teaches absolute sovereignty of God in election, and I believe that Jesus said, him that cometh unto me, I'll in no wise what? Cast out. And I believe Jesus said, whosoever will, let him come. I believe that Jesus simply put it this way, come unto me all ye that what? Labor and are heavy laden, I'll give you rest. And you see, God has some things that he can do that I can't do, and that's fine. Listen, if I understood everything, I'd be God, and if I was God, we would be in lots of trouble. I don't need to resolve it, but don't do this. Don't take God's sovereignty and man's choice and try to find some middle ground, or you've just destroyed both of them. Leave them alone. Let the tension be there. Let it be that God says he's sovereign. Don't worry about how he harmonizes that with people coming to Christ. That's his problem, not ours. He just says, come. Come. Look, the terms here. He hath chosen. It's an aorist middle of eklego, which means to choose out, to pick. And the middle voice is reflexive, which means that God is picking for himself. And nobody else is involved in this. God didn't have anybody, you know, whispering in his ear, well, I'd like it if you could include so-and-so. No. And it wasn't anything for us to do with it. God chose for himself. He did it for himself, that it might be for his glory. It says that in verse 6, to the praise of his glory. It says it in verse 12, to the praise of his glory. It says in verse 14, to the praise of his glory. You see, when God chose the church, he chose it for his own glory before he ever chose it for the church's own good. In fact, it says in chapter 3, verse 10, that the reason he put the church together was that he might display it to the angels, that they might see how wise he is, not how wonderful we are. And so we're elect. Before the foundation of the world, we were chosen. In Revelation, that is also stated in two passages, 13:8. And all that dwell upon the earth shall worship him whose names are not written in the book of life from the foundation of the world. The book of life, folks, was written before the world began. The same thing is true in 17:8 of Revelation. It says at the end of the verse, names were not written in the book of life from the foundation of the world. The book of life was written from the foundation of the world. Listen, election, don't have a problem with election. It just means God chooses everybody who's saved. That's right. And it's always positive. You never see it in a negative sense. God chooses who will be saved. Jesus, for example, let me back up a little bit and show you another angle on it. When God chose Israel, he didn't say, all right, all you nations are going to have a contest, and the best nation gets to be my nation. Oh, no. If that was the case, I don't think Israel would have made it. He says to them, I didn't choose you because you were the most righteous. I set my love upon you because that's what I chose to do. And in the Old Testament, it says, Israel, mine elect. Did you know that? Israel, mine elect. God elected Israel. Listen, when it came to angels, 1 Timothy 5:21, God says they are the elect angels, the ones that are still glorifying God. They were elect to that. 1 Peter 2:6 says, I shall lay in Zion a cornerstone, elect, precious. Jesus Christ was elect. Jesus said to his apostles, you have not chosen me, but I have chosen you. And of Paul, he said, he is chosen by me as an apostle of the Gentiles. Israel is elect. Angels are elect. Christ is elect. Believers were elect for apostleship. And believe me, when it comes to the church, he doesn't switch gears and say, well, now it's a free-for-all. God will be consistent with his nature. The church was chosen before the foundation of the world. In 2 Timothy chapter 1, verse 9, it says that he has saved us and called us with a holy calling, listen, not according to our works. It had nothing to do with us. It had nothing to do with what we did or did not do, or what he anticipated we would or would not do, but according to his own purpose and grace, which was given to us in Christ before the world began. Can you believe that? God set his grace on you before the world began. Your birth in this world was not incidental. It was the consummation of the divine plan of God. Listen, you don't need to go to some psychological seminar to get a sense of value. Is that enough? You were master planned by God in his eternal plan. 2 Timothy 2:10. Therefore, Paul says, I endure all things for the elect's sake, that they may obtain the salvation which is in Christ Jesus. In other words, he says, I'm trying to reach the elect, the ones who are already chosen, that they might take hold of the faith that has already been granted them in God's sovereign decree. 2 Thessalonians, I just would remind you of 2:13. We are bound to give thanks always to God for you, brethren, beloved of the Lord, because God, listen to this, hath from the beginning chosen you to salvation. Boy, it can't be any clearer than that. You're chosen, chosen before the foundation of the world. You are strategic. You are important to God. In the book of Acts, it says, and many believed in chapter 13:48, because they were ordained unto eternal life. They were ordained unto eternal life. Now listen, you say, but if God chooses everybody, what do we have to do with it? We have something to do with it too, because the Bible presents that part of it. Just leave those two where they are and believe them both. And let God resolve it in his infinite mind. But I'll tell you one thing. God is never a victim, And it is the doctrine of election that lets God be God and God be the sovereign of history. And it is the doctrine of election that says to me, you are of value eternally in the heart of God. You matter to him. Jesus came to shed his blood to purchase you. You're important. And so God has eternally formed his body. Beloved, you're a part of that if you're a Christian. Don't struggle with a sense of self-worth. You are worthy. And don't struggle with a sense of inadequacy. He has dumped on you all spiritual blessings in the heavens. The resources that are available to you are unlimited, and you need to use them. Capitalize on them in order to live on God's best level. Use them in order to minister with the greatest amount of power. Use them in order to build the church that Jesus purchased with his own blood. Let's pray. How wonderful it is, Father, to know that when all the world about us seems so confused and sometimes we wonder where it's going, the Word of God tells us it's all according to plan. The blueprint is being followed. The church is being built and the gates of hell will not prevail against it. All that the Father gives to me, said Christ, shall come to me, and I have lost none of them. You'll build your church. We'll all be there because that's the way you've planned it. And Father, help us to know that each of us is important. Important in the ministry we have toward you, toward each other, toward the world. Help us to realize that you have equipped us with all spiritual blessing, with all things pertaining to life and godliness, so that we can do your work in your way for your glory. And we'll thank you, Father, for what you can do and what you want to do as we become available in Christ's name. Amen.
4: You're listening to Grace to You, the Bible teaching ministry of John MacArthur. John's current series is showing you why you're richer than you think if you're a Christian. In fact, that's the title, Richer Than You Think. Now, the issue of election that John talked about today, certainly a lot of people struggle with it. You might be wondering, what is the main reason for that struggle? Why does the doctrine of election stir up so many people? Well, here's how John answered that question.
5: Well, I think there's a natural tendency in the part of the human heart, the fallen human heart, to want to be in control, to want to be in charge. And, you know, those of us who were raised in the great American democracy have given almost divine proportions to the idea of freedom of choice. So I think there's some sort of sociological and some ontological reasons why we fight against the idea that God is absolutely sovereign. But think about it this way. Either God is sovereign or he is not. Which world would you want to live in? The one in which God is sovereign and works all things to his own glorious and perfect end, or the one in which God is not sovereign and reacts the way we do to controls and events and circumstances and choices that are beyond his power? That's really a frightening world.
4: 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And if John's verse-by-verse teaching is helping you apply the life-changing truth of God's Word to your life, we'd love to hear from you. 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And join us again tomorrow as John continues his series from Ephesians chapter 1 titled Richer Than You Think. It's another 30 minutes of unleashing God's truth, one verse at a time, on Grace to You.
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7: Hi, this is Robert Jeffress, and I'm glad to study God's Word with you every day on this Bible teaching program. 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
8: Welcome to Pathway to Victory with author and pastor Dr. Robert Jeffress. 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Today on Pathway to Victory, Dr. Robert Jeffress explains why gaining situational awareness is key to surviving and thriving in hostile situations. But first, let's take a moment to hear some important ministry updates.
7: Thanks, David, and welcome again to Pathway to Victory. In recent years, it seems that we've witnessed more firestorms than ever, with horrific scenes coming from the Middle East and cultural issues dividing the country we love. We need to amplify our prayers for America's leadership as they navigate uncertain times. But these issues are not isolated. On some level, all of us find ourselves captured in life-threatening situations, or at least predicaments that send waves of fear running through our veins. For that reason, we're conducting one of the most important and timely studies in our ministry's history. It's called Courageous, 10 Strategies for Thriving in a Hostile World. And in this study and in my best-selling book called Courageous, I'm giving you 10 strategies for overcoming whatever threatens you. God doesn't want you to be sidelined by fear. He has so much more for you. At the close of today's program, we'll give more details, so be ready to jot down our contact information and request a hardbound copy of my book, Courageous. It comes with my thanks when you give a generous gift to support the ministry of Pathway to Victory. Okay, let's get started with the next survival tip in our new series. I've titled today's message, Survival Tip Number 2, Gain Situational Awareness.
9: In our series titled Courageous, we're looking at 10 survival tips, if you will, to not just survive, but thrive in the hostile environment in which we live right now. The second tip is the one that we're going to look at today, and that is gain situational awareness. How aware are you of the testing situations you find yourself in? How aware are you of what is really happening around you? You say, well, Pastor, that's a stupid question. I know what's happening around me. Do you? We've got to have situational awareness. And for that, we need wisdom. Now, wisdom seems to be in short supply today, doesn't it? Never have we lived in a culture before when there was such a shortage of wisdom. I mean, we can't even figure out what a man is and what a woman is and who is either one. I mean, this gender fluidity is everywhere. That's the culture in which we live. Well, how do we gain situational awareness and know exactly what is happening around us? It begins with knowing what time it is. Knowing what time it is. You say, well, it's about time for lunch, Pastor. And that's not what I'm talking about. Turn over to 2 Timothy chapter 3, verse 1. Paul warned his protege Timothy about the coming moral and spiritual decline in the world. And the single insight is like a flashing caution sign for all of us. Look at 2 Timothy 3, verse 1. But realize this, that in the last days, difficult times will come. Now, I want you to notice two phrases in this verse that are key to gaining situational awareness, to knowing what time we're living in. First of all, the phrase, the last days. In the last days. Now, you may be thinking, well, people have been claiming it's the last days since the time of Christ. Pastor, are you saying we are living in the last days? Most definitely. We are in the last days. The second phrase to notice here is the word difficult. He says, know this, that in the last days, difficult time will come. What Paul is saying is, in these last days, before the Lord returns, it's going to be a time without any moral restraints. Isn't that a great description of the age in which we're living right now? We need to gain situational awareness. Let me give you a great illustration of this. And perhaps you've seen me talking about these pro-life bills that are coming from various states challenging the Supreme Court's Roe v. Wade law that has been in effect for 50 years and the Casey law since 1992. Now, why are all of these pro-life bills springing up right now? Is that by accident? No, it's not by accident at all. It is carefully planned out, just as it should be. There were people, dedicated Christian men and women, who put their finger in the air and sensed that this was the perfect time to change that abominable practice of abortion. We can save the precious lives of these innocent children who are being slaughtered on the sacrifice.

who's here today? Do you have a situational awareness of the condition of your marriage? Where are the weak spots? Where are the points that Satan could gain a foothold in your marriage and destroy your home? Pastors who are watching or listening to this message, are you aware of the spiritual condition of your church? Today, we have our high school graduates here. You're getting ready to enter the next phase of your life. Do you have situational awareness of the world that you're getting ready to enter as a college student? God wants us to be aware of the world in which we live so that we can know what we should do. Well, you say, how do I gain that situational awareness? One word, wisdom. Wisdom is necessary for situational awareness. Now, I didn't say graduates' knowledge. Many of you are going to college and you're going to have your brains filled with knowledge, but that's not wisdom. Knowledge is just knowing a certain amount of facts. Wisdom, and I'm going to give you two definitions of wisdom today. The first definition of wisdom is the ability to see life from God's point of view. Wisdom is looking at life, your life and the world, from God's perspective. How do you gain that kind of wisdom? First of all, it begins by having the proper attitude. Solomon, the wisest man who ever lived, wrote in Proverbs 9:10, "The fear of the Lord is the beginning of wisdom, and the knowledge of the Holy One is understanding." There is no wisdom apart from a belief that God exists, that he is a rewarder of those who diligently seek him. Hebrews 11:6. Secondly, actively search for wisdom. If you're going to gain the wisdom necessary for situational awareness, you have to actively search for wisdom. Proverbs 2, verses 4 to 5. Again, Solomon wrote, "If you seek her, that is wisdom, as silver, and search for her as for hidden treasures, then you will discern the fear of the Lord and discover the knowledge of God." You say, well, Pastor, how do you actually go about searching for wisdom? Well, first of all, you have to look for it. Look for wisdom. There's a lot of places to look for wisdom. You know, the depository of wisdom is found in the book of Proverbs. In the book of Proverbs, you have not only examples of wise people, what wise people do, but Solomon talks about what the fool does. That's the biggest contrast in the book of Proverbs, the wise and the fool. Graduates here today, if I could give you the best piece of advice I could give you today, it would be this. Read a chapter of Proverbs every day. There are 31 chapters in Proverbs. There are 30 or 31 days in most months. Read the chapter of Proverbs that corresponds with that day. I've done this for years. Now, reading Proverbs, you'll never find how to get into heaven in the next life, but you'll find out how to live wisely in this life. God's word is the depository of wisdom. Secondly, listen to those who are wise. If you want to be wise, listen, surround yourself by people who are wise. Solomon said, "Son, listen to the instructions of your father and the teaching of your mother." If we want to be wise, we have to listen to wise people. You know, I think about Psalm 1. I think in the King James, it says, "How blessed, how happy are those who do not walk in the counsel of the ungodly." I like the way the Living Bible says it better. "Oh, the joys of those who do not follow evil men's advice, who do not hang around with sinners, scoffing at the things of God." You know, students, all of us here today, we need to be careful that we hang around wise people who fear God, who are awestruck by the holiness of God, instead of people who scoff at the things of God. Do you know people, even people here in the church, who are scoffers? Everything to them is a joke. Nothing is really sacred. They're scoffing. They're finding fault with. They're making fun of things that happen in God's house or with God's people. They're cynical. They're just cynical about everything, always questioning other people and their motives. You know, I don't know about you, but I have a hard enough time keeping a right attitude without surrounding myself with people like that. When you get around a scoffer, somebody who makes fun, makes light of holy

0: things, run as far from that person as you possibly can. That's what Psalm 1 is saying. If you want to be wise and be successful, don't hang around with scoffers. Surround yourself with godly people. Thirdly, to search for wisdom, ask for wisdom. James 1:5 says, if any one of you lacks wisdom, let him ask of God, who gives generously to all, and it will be given to him. If you want to gain situational awareness, you have to search for wisdom. That means looking for wisdom, listening to those who are wise, and asking for wisdom. Third, take action. Take action. If you're going to gain situational awareness, you need to take action once you find wisdom. And remember, I said there are two definitions for wisdom. One is seeing life from God's point of view. But here's the second definition of wisdom: a skill to live your life according to God's plan. Did you know that's exactly what the word wisdom, chokmah, in the Old Testament means? It was a skill. In Exodus 28, verse 3, it says there were a group of Israelites whom God endowed with wisdom so that they could weave the garments made for Aaron, the high priest. There were very specific requirements for the garment that the high priest would wear because it was symbolic, foreshadowing of Jesus Christ himself. The weaver couldn't kind of get close to following the pattern. He had to follow it precisely or be struck dead. So they were given the power of wisdom to follow God's pattern precisely. And that's really what wisdom is. It's the ability to know and follow God's plan for your marriage, for your finances, for your friendships, for every area of your life. That means wisdom isn't something we just accumulate, it's something we act on. Daniel 11:32 says, the people who know their God will display strength and will take action. If we're going to live wisely in this world, we've got to have situational awareness, and that comes from the gift of wisdom. But you know what? Wisdom isn't something we just gain once for all and then never have to worry about it. We never completely arrive in our gaining of situational awareness. We have to keep gaining awareness because we are in a never-ending struggle with the enemy. So how do we maintain every day a situational awareness of what's happening to us and in the world around us? Paul gives us a real simple formula in 1 Thessalonians chapter 5. 1 Thessalonians 5, here's a deep thought, comes after 1 Thessalonians 4, in which Paul describes the rapture of the church. But then in chapter 5, he talks about the tribulation that will come. And he said, but you already know all of this. You already know all of this, he says in verses 1 through 5. But look at 1 Thessalonians 5, verse 6. He says, so then, let us not sleep as others do, but let us be alert and sober. In this simple verse, we find three short commands about how to maintain situational awareness in this challenging world in which we live. First of all, he says, stay awake. Stay awake. Literally, let us not sleep. Now, he's not saying, you know, don't ever go to bed. He's saying, don't sleepwalk through life. Go through life awake, alert, stay awake as to what is happening around you. Don't sleep, stay awake. I remember when I was in high school, my good friend David Dunlap, who's probably back there somewhere today, when we were in high school, David took me to a magic shop that used to be right across the street from the church here. Remember Jeffrey's magic shop right across the street? David took me over there and introduced me to the greatest little invention. It was a little vial of perfume called stink perfume. It looked like real perfume, but you opened it up and it was the most foul-smelling stuff you could imagine. And so we would go to parties and we would have our little secret thing of stink perfume and open it up and people would run for the exits, you know. It was terrible, terrible. Well, one night I had come home from a date with Amy, and Tim and I shared a bathroom. And he just annoyed the heck out of me by always leaving my door locked, forgetting to unlock my door. So I'd have to walk around the other way and so forth. And one night, I jiggled the door. It was locked again. And I was just so ticked off. I'm going to admit it to you. I lost it. And I got my vial of stink perfume. And I crept around to his bedroom, and he was sound asleep. And I opened up that jar of stink perfume, and I poured it out on his pillow completely. He was asleep, but he bolted out of bed immediately. Though he was asleep, he was now awake. And he stayed awake the rest of the night, ready for me to come back in with another vial of it. In fact, I think he stayed awake several nights after that. Well, that's kind of what Paul is talking about here. Not stink perfume, but he's saying, stay awake. Be on guard, not from the attacks from your brother or sister, but from the enemy. Don't sleepwalk through life. If we're going to be effective, we've got to stay awake. Secondly, stay hopeful. If you're going to maintain situational awareness, stay hopeful. He says it this way in verse 6, be alert. You say, well, what does that have to do with being hopeful? Well, be alert has to do with not only being awake, but understanding that if bad times, difficult times are coming, even better times are to come after that. You know, in Luke chapter 21, verse 28, Jesus has just described all of the events of the tribulation that will lead up to the return of Jesus Christ. You remember what he said in Luke 21, 28? He said, when you see these horrible things begin to take place, panic. No. Throw a pity party for yourself. No. Bury your head in the sand. No. He said, when you see these things begin to take place, straighten up. Lift up your heads because your redemption is drawing near. When we're alert to what is really happening, we can be excited because we know the return of Christ is just around the corner. Paul is saying if we want to maintain situational awareness, stay awake, stay hopeful, and finally, he says, stay serious. Verse 6, be of sober spirit. What does he mean by be of sober spirit? He doesn't mean walk around with an expression on your face like you've been sucking on a dill pickle. He's not talking about that. He simply means be serious. Don't be frivolous. Be serious as you understand what is happening and what is about to happen. That's how you maintain situational awareness. You may have seen me on Fox and Friends talking about the speech Vice President Pence gave at Taylor University to a group of Christian graduates. It was almost exactly the same speech he had given the week earlier at Liberty University, again to a group of Christian graduates. And I thought, students, part of his address is so applicable to you today. In fact, if I were to title the Vice President's speech, it would be Gaining Situational Awareness. That's what he was talking about. It was eerie how closely it resembled my message today. Listen to what the Vice President said. You know, throughout most of American history, it's been pretty easy to call yourself a Christian. It didn't even occur to people that you might be shunned or ridiculed for defending the teachings of the Bible. But things are different now. Some of the loudest voices for tolerance today have little tolerance for traditional Christian beliefs. So as you go about your daily life, just be ready. Because you're going to be asked not just to tolerate things that violate your faith, you're going to be asked to endorse them. You're going to be asked to bow down to the idols of popular culture. So you need to prepare your minds for action, men and women. That's an exact quote of the verse we looked at last week, 1 Peter 1:13. Prepare your minds for action. You need to show that we can love God and love our neighbor at the same time through words and deeds. And you need to be prepared to meet opposition. As the founder of this university often said, no one ever achieved greatness without experiencing opposition. So men and women of Liberty University, class of 2019, as you strive for greatness, know that you'll face challenges and you'll face opposition. But also know this, if like Shadrach, Meshach, and Abednego, you end up in the fire, there'll be another in the fire with you. Isn't that great? Isn't that great? That's what Paul is saying. Know the situation around you. And because of it, stay awake, stay hopeful, stay serious.
1: 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Today, we've concentrated on tip number 2, but there's 8 more in this series. And when you get in touch with Pathway to Victory today, you're invited to request a copy of my hardbound book called Courageous, 10 Strategies for Thriving in a Hostile World. It's not just the cultural divide that threatens our country. It's the godless attitudes that pervade as well. And have you ever seen so much unrest than right now? Our nation is polarized on 2 sides, sometimes shouting their differences at one another. Well, in these volatile debates, it falls on you and me to remain strong and active. We can't afford to become complacent. Our role as followers of Jesus Christ is to become bold torchbearers in a culture that desperately needs light. So how do we do that? My new book will provide 10 easy-to-apply survival tips to help you navigate the dangerous terrain of a godless culture. And a copy is yours when you give a generous gift to support the ministry of Pathway to Victory. 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Thanks for joining forces with Pathway to Victory, so that together we not only sustain this ministry, but we gain new territory in bringing light where there's darkness and hope where there's hopelessness. I couldn't possibly do this work without friends like you. Here's David with all the details.
2: 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I'm David J. Mullins. 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

To me, there was nothing quite so sweet as holding in my arms our newborn baby. To know this was our child, ours to love and care for, ours to feed and clothe, ours to teach and guide. But with the pride and joy also came the realization that this child was going to face a world that was not very beautiful. And a baby's not a new toy, but an immortal soul. I don't think I'd have the courage to look our little babies in the face in the light of today's headlines if it were not for the fact of an empty tomb, a risen Lord, and a philosophy of life that makes sense when the world doesn't. A philosophy that brings life into focus, gives beauty for ashes, puts hope in the heart. When the days are uncertain, the future is sure. Because of a man called Jesus, I can look our babies in the face and say, because he lives, we can face tomorrow. Because I know all fear is gone. Because I know he holds the future. And life is worth the living. Just because he lives.

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2: God says that everything works together for good. Then why did this person that I love just die? All things work together for good to those who love God. Then why did my son get cancer? All things work together for good to those who love God. Then why did my wife leave me? All of these things come into play in the Christian's life, and sometimes life doesn't add up. In Ecclesiastes 12, he says, then what profit has he that labors in all that he's laboring in? In other words, if life is not predictable, if I live my life for Jesus Christ with all my heart, and all things are not going to work together for good, then why bother? And this is what he says. I have seen this travail which God has given to the sons of men to be exercised by it. Whoa. What God is saying here is that God is going to exercise us. He's going to test us. And he's going to bring things into our lives that are going to be inconvenient and unexpected. And they're not going to match up with what we think God's truth is. All things work together for good to those who love God. And when God throws the curveball, it's because of his love for us, because this is what it says. He has made everything beautiful in his time. That's the reason behind it all. And if we will hold on during those times of struggle and trial and difficulty and uncertainty, you will experience God's blessings in ways that you cannot imagine.
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3: There's never an excuse for an affair. We make a covenant when we get married, and that covenant is to be binding for a lifetime. Often, it's when an affair happens that the other partner wakes up to realize, this is the two-way street, and I really have not been the partner that I should have been. And sometimes, there's the effort to do that. Other times, there's the reverse attitude. They say, well, if that's what you've done to me, I'll never have anything to do with you again. Well, God doesn't treat us that way. You know, we can take a step away from God, three or four steps away from God, but God loves us. God confronts us. God reaches out and disciplines us, but His desire is to bring us back in fellowship. And that should always be our desire for an erring spouse, is to reach out, confront, and hope that they will repent and we can rebuild our relationship.
2: For more, visit 5lovelanguages.com.

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My world is a flood. Slowly I become

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It's time now for Echoes of Grace with Pastor Edward Berkey, sharing the marvelous grace of Jesus and challenging you and the church for its greatest opportunities to reach a needy world with the powerful grace of our Lord Jesus Christ. 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

I trust all the mothers listening are enjoying a nice heartburn from the accolades you rightly received this past Sunday. I think it's so appropriate that our nation sets apart a day to honor the beloved women who are responsible for our being a part of God's great experiment called living. All of us can look back and remember the many dimensions of love they have heaped upon us. Among the many treasures which we carry in our book of memories is the nuggets of advice they planted in our heart. Today, I want to read the first 11 verses of John's Gospel, chapter 2, which is the background for the classic advice Mary, the mother of Jesus, gave at a wedding feast in Cana of Galilee. And reading, and the third day, there was a marriage in Cana of Galilee, and the mother of Jesus was there. And both Jesus was called and his disciples to the marriage. And when they wanted wine, the mother of Jesus saith unto him, They have no wine. Jesus saith unto her, Woman, what have I to do with thee? Mine hour is not yet come. His mother saith unto the servants, Whatsoever he saith unto you, do it. And there set before them 6 water pots of stone, after the manner of the purifying of the Jews, containing 2 or 3 firkins apiece. Jesus saith unto them, Fill the water pots with water. They filled them up to the brim. And he saith unto him, Draw out now, and bear unto the governor of the feast. And they bear it. When the ruler of the feast had tasted the water that was made wine, and knew not whence it was, but the servants which drew the water knew, the governor of the feast called the bridegroom, and saith unto him, Every man at the beginning to set forth good wine, and when men have drunk well, then that which is worse. But thou hast kept the good wine until now. This beginning of miracles did Jesus in Cana of Galilee, and manifest forth his glory, and his disciples believed in him. I have underlined verse 5, which reads, Whatsoever he saith unto you, do it. These words of advice set the stage for the miraculous. Now, have you noticed how Jesus was superb in having people offer the obedience of faith ere they saw the miracle? To the discouraged fisherman who had fished all night and caught nothing, he said, Launch out into the deep for a great draught. The result was a catch so large their nets were breaking. To heartbroken souls in the village of Bethany who had buried Lazarus 4 days before, he said, Roll away the stone. And the dead man was resurrected. These words of Mary to the maidens of Cana would be an ideal life motto for anyone. I heartily recommend it to young and old. Embrace it, and you will enter gates of peace and fields of contentment. As we look more closely, note how these words are golden gems that are wrapped in 3 triads of truth. First triad, observe the 3 features of this motherly advice. First, our obedience is to be entire. The scope and range is found in that word, whatsoever. Think what he asked of Abraham, the friend of God, to offer up his own beloved Isaac. Yet Abraham did not hesitate
but rose early to promptly obey. And we note its entirety as he raised the knife or his son to slay him. Now Jesus said, "Is the servant greater than his Lord?" Jesus obeyed the Father in its entirety. For he said, "My meat is to do the will of him that sent me, and to finish the work he hath given me to do." For Jesus, whatsoever men crying on Calvary's cross, "It is finished," and sagging in death on that Roman cruel instrument of death. The word says he was obedient even unto death. Second, our obedience is to be exclusive. Whatsoever he saith, that means to the exclusion of others,

and that your joy might be full. Note his desire, that we might have the same joy as he had. What was the joy that Jesus had? The joy of Jesus was the absolute self-surrender and self-sacrifice of himself to his Father's will, the joy of doing that which the Father sent him to do. Yes, he could say, I delight to do thy will. Would you want to know that joy? Keep his commandments. Whatsoever he saith unto you, do it. The third feature is our obedience is to be specific. Whatsoever he saith unto you, do it. Not just something like it, not something part way, or something supposedly equivalent, but it. Can we forget the pathetic story of King Saul? He was told to go and utterly destroy everything about the Amalekites. He did something like it. It was part way, supposedly equivalent. He professed that he had performed the commandment of the Lord. But Pastor Samuel asked, what meaneth the bleating of the sheep in my ears? Tell me, friend, can you hear the bleating of sheep in your ears, reminding you that you haven't done it? Samuel gave this great truth. To obey is better than sacrifice, and to hearken than the fat of rams, for rebellion is as the sin of witchcraft, and stubbornness as iniquity and idolatry. Now I want you to notice the three features in the obedience of these servants at Cana. First, they obeyed immediately, as verse 7 indicates. They did not argue, tarry, or hesitate. Immediately is a word found only in the New Testament, but there it is found 55 times, 41 of these in the Gospels. Matthew 4:22 tells us, when James and John heard Jesus say, follow me, they immediately left the ship and their father and followed him. Tell me, friend, is that the kind of promptness to his command you give the master? Remember, Jesus taught about those who gave excuse. One wanted to first bury their father. Friend, need you be coerced, coaxed, coddled, and constrained? Faith acts, and it acts promptly. Then, too, I note, they obeyed completely. They filled the water pots to the brim. What a much fuller blessing they enjoyed in view of the miracle. What if they had only filled those water pots half full? Then that's all that they would have had for wine. Friends, there are always fuller blessings awaiting today the Christian that completely obeys the Lord. Partial obedience, partial blessing. But complete obedience brings complete blessing. There's something interesting to be found in the 40th chapter of Exodus. There in verse 33 and 34, you read, when Moses had completed all that the Lord told him to do concerning the building of the tabernacle,

0: of the Lord filled that tabernacle. Friend, according to your obedience of faith, be it unto you, but dare to do all that he asks. Then thirdly, they obeyed successively each new instruction that Jesus gave. The commands were to fill, to draw, and to bear. One step of obedience makes it easier to make the second step. How important that each new believer begins and continues to keep this motto hanging over their heart. Whatsoever he saith unto you, do it. Failure to obey any of these instructions would have caused the purpose of Christ to be thwarted, and his glory would not have been revealed. Now Isaiah teaches us in the 55th chapter, verses 8 and 9, our thoughts are not his thoughts, neither his ways our ways. And friends, you never know the full purpose and plan of God, nor what the end of your obedience may mean. Now let's look at the third triad. I want you to note the three main features of the outcome. In response to their obedience, there was a supernatural intervention. Miraculously, the water was turned into wine. This is still true. When we offer the obedience of faith, we can expect the intervention of a supernatural God. Miracles occur. The hungry are filled with the Spirit. The exceeding abundantly above all that we could even ask or think occurs. Friends, think about our own Savior Jesus Christ. When he had done all that the Father asked him to do, death could not hold its prey. Jesus, my Savior, he tore the bars away. Jesus, my Lord, the glory of God was manifest in a supernatural, unforgettable, eternal way, because he had done all that the Father had asked him to do. Then I want you to note the second thing was that there was a wonderful transformation at that wedding feast. The social catastrophe was given a glad climax. Oh, friends, there are problems, burdens, circumstances that can be transformed if we'll do whatsoever he saith. The fact of the matter is, you take care of the obedience of faith. God will take care of the rest. Finally, there was a significant revelation. It says, this beginning of miracles did Jesus in Cana of Galilee, and manifest forth his glory, and his disciples believed on him. The full obedience of Christ caused his glory to be revealed, and here his divine nature shone through there and caused many to believe. Who knows? The many who will come to find Christ because our obedience shows forth his glory. Don't forget the words John 11:40, that Jesus gave to Martha. He said, if thou wouldest believe, thou shouldest see the glory of God. Yes, that's our God. That's his word to us today. I trust there are young people listening today. For young friends, in as far as the choice of careers rests with you, whatsoever he saith unto you, do it. Let that same motto govern love, courtship, and marriage. When Jesus is left out of the wedding, sooner or later, in a spiritual sense, the wine fails. But remember, Jesus still comes by invitation to weddings. If you're planning a wedding, I trust he is at the top of your list. But when he is the guest of honor, he turns the water into wine, elevating our pure human love into a joy, which is a very foretaste of heaven. Oh, friends, that's what he wants in all of our homes. In your marriage, friend, let him be the guest of honor. Let him be Lord. And may you see his mighty works manifest. Now today, the Holy Spirit, I believe, is speaking to some hearts. You know what it is. And he's saying, whatsoever he saith unto you, do it. Do I speak to one who has been like Saul, doing it their way? Is that what you've been doing? Or is your motto, whatsoever he saith unto me, I'll do it? There are those today that are hearing the bleating of the sheep in your ear. There's something that God has been asking of you. You haven't obeyed. Open the door for God's supernatural intervention by doing that which he speaketh unto you. Friends, I want you to be the friend of Jesus. For he said, ye are my friends if you do that which I command you. I may be speaking to someone who needs to say, I'll go where you want me to go, dear Lord. There are those who really need a miracle today. I challenge you. What's God saying to you? What's God asking of you? Friend, it comes to my remembrance now. I was a teenager, hungry for God, wanted earnestly to be filled with the Spirit. But not until I yielded to God and said, I will go into the ministry. But God satisfied the longing of my soul, filling me with his Spirit, just as he did on the day of Pentecost. God's leading in our lives can be so significant, so precious, and so rewarding. friend. We've come to that moment when we take our hearts and kneel at this Echoes of Grace altar. And as we do, I ask, is your all on the altar of sacrifice made? Your heart, does the Spirit control? You'll only find peace. You'll only find rest when you allow Jesus to be in control. Let us pray. Spirit of God, we ask you to move along this altar today and help men and women to say yes to you. Grant, Lord, everyone will have ears to hear and hearts to respond. Help them, Lord. And as they respond in obedience, may they see the reward of their faith, the response of God in behalf of their obedience. And we thank you, Father, that you do hear us. May men and women this day see you, that word of obedience in their heart, and say a yes to God. This we pray in Jesus' name. Amen. Thank you, friends, for allowing me to visit with you today. It's always a privilege. It's something that I look forward to. And may God abundantly bless your life, bless your family, and may you see him doing wonders in your behalf. I leave this word of advice, the word that Mary, the mother of Jesus, gave to the maidens. Whatsoever he saith unto you, do it. God bless you, friends. Lord willing, we plan to be with you next week at this same time. Until then, a heartfelt goodbye until then.
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I would never know what faith in His Word could do. 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

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Amen.

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1: The following is a sermon by Reverend Nathan Tomlinson of Christ Church of Franklin County. 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
2: Hear now the word of Almighty God. Have we not all one Father? Has not one God created us? Why do we deal treacherously with one another by profaning the covenant of the fathers? Judah has dealt treacherously, and an abomination has been committed in Israel and in Jerusalem. For Judah has profaned the Lord's holy institution, which he loves. He has married the daughter of a foreign god. May the Lord cut off from the tents of Jacob the man who does this being aware and awake, yet who brings an offering to the Lord of hosts. And this is the second thing you do. You cover the altar of the Lord with tears, with weeping and crying, so he does not regard the offering anymore, nor receive it with goodwill from your hands. Yet you say, for what reason? Because the Lord has been witness between you and the wife of your youth, with whom you have dealt treacherously. Yet she is your companion and your wife by covenant. But did he not make them one, having a remnant of the Spirit? And why one? He seeks godly offspring. Therefore, take heed to your spirit, and let none deal treacherously with the wife of his youth. For the Lord God of Israel says that he hates divorce, for it covers one's garment with violence, says the Lord of hosts. Therefore, take heed to your spirit, that you do not deal treacherously. So far in the reading of God's word. Let's pray. Father in heaven, we ask that you would, with this solemn text, nonetheless fill our lives with joy by causing our hearts to receive what you have here for us and repent as needed, and trust in all ways, so that in our homes you might be glorified. For we ask it in Jesus' name. Amen. Well, a little while ago I was reflecting, waiting for Elijah, on that one phrase, the only phrase in our passage that actually mentions children. A beautiful phrase. God seeks godly offspring. What a wonderful statement in such a dark passage. One thought about children in a broader context that's about marriage. And yet, we're not only talking about even marriage this morning, because even marriage is just one example in an even broader context in this passage. The passage as a whole is about infidelity and covenant faithlessness and treachery within the visible church of Christ, or to use the Old Testament language, in the congregation, the word we get church from, congregation, assembly, of Israel. They aren't being faithful to each other in the church. That's God's complaint. And there's an implied response. Well, wait a second. What do you mean we're dealing treacherously with one another? What do you mean the assembly is being unfaithful in our relationships to one another? Now, if you're familiar with Malachi at all, you know that this is how the prophet works. He brings a statement, maybe an accusation, maybe just a statement from God, and then And then he inserts the people's response, their cynical response. He's already done this twice in chapter 1. God says, I have loved you. Yet you say, in what way have you loved us, God? Prove that you love us. And then the prophet takes them to the source or the beginning of something as the example to prove it. He takes them in that instance back to the beginning of Israel as a people. You want proof that God loves you? Well, he chose you and he didn't choose Esau. He loved Jacob, but he didn't love Esau. And then later in that same chapter, there's another example. God says, you've been despising me. And they say, well, how have we despised you? And he takes them back to the source of how one would please God, would honor God, the opposite of despising. Where would the source of that come from in the life of Israel? Well, it would come from the offerings in the sanctuary under the ceremonial law as brought forward by the priests. And yet he proves that the priests

dangerously with each other. That there would be the implied, it's not actually explicitly put here like it was with the other two. There's the implied, in what way do we deal treacherously? And once again, the prophet takes them to the source of human relationship. If we're talking about how we as a body of Christ, in the midst of the congregation, deal faithlessly within our relationships to each other, the ultimate proof of that would be to go to the source of human relationships. And what is the source of all human relationship? God made one man and one woman, one flesh, in marriage. And if those marriages that have been united by God, one flesh, aren't faithful to each other, well, that's going to have a result, isn't it? And so the first thing I want us to really consider this morning is that the unity and faithfulness of the church as a body requires that we all care about the marriages in the congregation. The church, in other words, we all have a stake in what this passage is saying about marriage. Even if you're single, you must still have an interest in the marriages of the church. Now, I'm using that word interest, not just you're interested in. You're invested in, an investment in the marriages of the church. So I want the first half of this sermon to be to all of us about how we reflect on marriage, how we treat marriage, how we support marriage. And there's really two reasons we can say for this. One is at the very heart of this broader context in Malachi 2. That if the most basic unit of relationship in the church, the marriage, is something that we are treacherous about or apathetic about, then there will not be any other relationship in the community that is safe. If we don't care about the sanctity and the honor of marriage as a congregation, then we won't be able to trust any other relationship either. There won't be a stronger one than the marriage. That's why one of the qualifications for elder in the New Testament has to do with the marriage of the man. Is his marriage faithful? Is his marriage unified and strong? Because if the man isn't trustworthy with his wife, how is he going to be trustworthy to the rest of us? And this is exactly what Malachi is talking about. Replace elder with priest. The priests, Malachi says, God through Malachi, were trading in their wives for younger models. We actually find this in the history of this period, extra-biblical. They were saying, well, this wife, you know, she's old enough, and there's other women out there. And there's actually places in some of the rabbinical writings from Christ's day and slightly after that of permitting a certificate of divorce to be written for something as little as, I liked the woman across the street better. If that's what the priests are doing, is anyone in the church being taught what marriage ought to be? And if they're not being taught what marriage ought to be, what relationship is safe? I mean, we can even just take a really, really obvious example here. If one of the priests wasn't trustworthy to be faithful to his own wife, then whose teenage daughter would be safe going to the temple on Sunday, on the Sabbath? Right? That's just a very obvious example, but of course there's much more subtle ways of unfaithfulness and of treachery, of bitterness, of harboring things, of lying about each other, about misusing each other,
of trying to be first above others.

0: All the things, by the way, that are usually the real cause of divorces. That I want to be above everything else. Me. Not her, or not him, or not the rest of you, but me. Or I'm too bitter, and I will not let it go. Or I don't want to make a covenant with my eyes, not to look at others. I would rather just move on from this. Right? These types of things, and it's going to affect all the relationships. Don't believe what our culture tells you. Because our culture tries to tell us, Hollywood tries to tell us, and our own sinful hearts try to tell us that we can be unfaithful in marriage relationships, but faithful in other relationships. That marriages can be viewed weakly, weak, W-E-A-K, and other relationships will be stronger. That's what our culture tells us. Our hearts tell us that sinfully. That friendship can be stronger than the marriage bond. We hear that all the time, don't we? In our culture. Or that, and Satan loves this one, it's subtle. It gets people in churches probably more than any other relationship lie. That my relationship with my children can be strong. Even if I am faithless to my spouse, that my children are a stronger bond and a more important one than my spouse. I had someone say to me years back, someone I love dearly, said, I just don't even care anymore if the marriage works or not. And I told her, she can leave if she wants, but I'm going to be there for our boys. I've had a heavy burden for that. Thankfully, that marriage is still, by the grace of God, there's still a marriage there. But that's that lie, right? That there can be a stronger relationship with the children. What ends up happening? Statistically, this has been proven. You just have to read sociological studies of this. That if you're a faithless party in the marriage, right? I'm not talking about the person sinned against, who's been divorced or abandoned or abused, and is left out of a marriage not by their own sin. I'm not talking about that parent. I'm talking about the person who's unfaithful to their spouse. What ends up, statistically, what ends up happening, either that person burdens their children with expecting things from them that should never be expected from children to a parent, or they idolize the child. And that person takes Jesus' place on their throne to adore and worship them. It's not healthy. Obviously, there are exceptions that prove the rule. And again, I'm not talking about someone abandoned or abused or the innocent party in a fault divorce, an actual biblically faulty divorce. That person often is a very godly parent, again, statistically seen in the church. But when it's this supposed no-fault thing that our culture loves, rarely is that person really trustworthy in other relationships as well. If someone can't be trusted in marriage, then no relationship will be safe. And that's what Malachi is trying to drive home here. You want proof that you as a community are faithless? Look at your marriages. Look at the marriages of the people who ought to be held most accountable for them. That will tell you everything you need to know. It's a painful point, but it's the point the prophet makes. And so whether you're married or single, old or young, the unity and faithfulness we have as a church body requires all of us caring about the marriages of this church body. I want to add another reason why we all, regardless of status, married, unmarried, need to be taking this seriously. And it's the next step. The Apostle Paul hands it to us. Not only do we need to all take this seriously because this is the most basic unit of relationship, and if we're not faithful there, we won't be faithful anywhere, but also we all ought to care about the marriages of this church because marriage is an image of Christ and his church. And so no matter what your status before the world is, if you are a believer, there is a marriage that you are a part of with a spouse for a bride. And that spouse is always faithful. And you are part of that bride. And if we are viewing the image of the thing flippantly, it will affect our view of the reality. I mean, if you had a portrait of the person you love most in the world, and every day you came home and found that someone had broken into your house and graffitied it with absurd things, and at first you were indignant that someone would painted horns or a mustache or these absurd things on the image of the one you loved so much. But if over time you started letting yourself just kind of linger looking at it and that's kind of funny, or, oh, I don't really care, I'm not even going to bother to consider whether someone has graffitied it today. Don't you think with time eventually you might be talking to the reality, the person, and all of a sudden that vision of the graffiti would pop into your head, and you might, if you laugh at the image, eventually you might think about the image and laugh when you're relating to the real person. That's the way our brains work. We can't easily separate out an image of something from its reality. That's why we love pictures if we're far away from the person we love. And so if we're taking marriages flippantly, and marriages are an image of the relationship that we as a church have with Jesus Christ, if we're flippant about the one, eventually we shouldn't be surprised if we're flippant about the other. If we don't care that the person sitting a couple chairs away from you in this room right now is not being faithful in their marriage, or is being flippant about their marriage, or doesn't really care about their marriage, if that's the case, how long before we start not caring a whole lot about the gospel message itself and how faithfully that's portrayed? This is very serious, but this is what Paul is driving at as he talks to married couples about Christ and his church. This is why the seventh commandment, thou shalt not commit adultery, it's not something that is only for those who are married, but for all of us. You shall not commit adultery isn't even just for all of us, but only in the context of whether we sleep with someone else's spouse. The seventh commandment goes far beyond that. Remember, Christ himself says that if you even lust after a woman in your heart, you've committed adultery. This is why the larger catechism tells us that it's not enough to simply refrain from the act of adultery. But the larger catechism says we break the seventh commandment if we don't do everything in our ability to uphold the dignity of marriage. If we don't do everything we can to promote what marriage should look like and to honor that, whether you're in a marriage or whether you're not in a marriage, do you uplift and hold up the biblical standard of marriage and honor that? That is a witness to the world, because that is also an image, or a faulty image, or a broken image, or a disgrace to the gospel message itself. And so we all ought to come against passages like this one, Malachi, and say, yes, how I view marriage matters. It matters not only in terms of who I am or this person I'm in a relationship with or to other people who are in relationships, it also matters to us as a body of Christ. And it matters to our witness to the world. The unity and faithfulness of the church as a body requires us all to care about the marriages of this congregation and marriage in general. Well, we'll move on from broadly the church now to our second point this morning, which is as we reflect on who ought to care about marriages or who does care about marriages, we find in our passage specifically the King eternal, the King of the church, has a part and an investment in our marriages. Again, we could reflect on Ephesians 5 here for a quite obvious emphasis on that. He has invested in our marriages, and he has a vested interest in our marriages because they are little images of his relationship with us. But Malachi gives us two other reasons why God has a very serious concern and interest in the marriages of his people. The first Malachi lists is that God is the witness in the marriage. Verse 14, the Lord has been witness between you and the wife of your youth. Witness. I think we have let our weddings get so out of hand in the modern world that we've forgotten what much of it meant. Maybe having 32 groomsmen and bridesmaids has caused us to forget why we have a best man and a maid of honor. It's not so that the wife has someone to hold her dress while she goes into that room, or so that the groom has someone to make his car look messy before he drives away. It's not to appease great aunt whoever by having her kid be part of your party, even though you don't really know them. Why do we have these people stand up front in our weddings, and in the case of the best man and the maid of honor, still today sign the marriage certificate? Because they are witnesses that this marriage is real. And they are witnesses about vows that were made. And sadly, rarely are there actual vows anymore in marriages. So maybe that's part of why we've gotten so flippant about what a witness is. If you can get a divorce for no fault of anyone's, which really means fault of everyone, then the witness is kind of a worthless thought. If marriage can just be taken up and thrown off without any sin involved and without any care, then why bother having a witness at all? But God has a very different view. And he says, I, however faithless your best man was, however apathetic your maid of honor is, I was at your wedding, and I am the witness. And I sealed that marriage, not with a signature on a piece of paper that can fade away or get lost, but by making you one flesh. That's the signature of God as witness. I have joined two together. I am the witness to what you vowed or didn't vow. And I am the witness to how you live or fail to live in this marriage. It's a powerful thing God is saying here. I was the best man at your wedding. God is the standing best man at every wedding. And that should actually terrify us, not cause us to laugh at the idea of God being the best man. It should terrify us. Because he's the one that sees every thought and heart desire, who knows every action taken in the home, every abusive word, every sneering look or remark, every thoughtless action, every failure to love as Christ loved his church, or to submit as unto the Lord. He that sees all these things is the witness. And he doesn't just witness it as our best men do and then move on with life, and then you grow older than you were when you got married and you never see your best man again. No, God lives in our homes, and he sees every action. Every moment of our lives is before him. And so if we have any idols in our hearts or sins in our actions, he is there to see. It's a serious thing. And he says, I hate divorce. Verse 16. I hate divorce. Why? Because it covers one's garments. Every time I get to Malachi in reading my Bible, and I get to that verse, which is very similar to things that Jeremiah will say, or Ezekiel, I expect the sentence to end something like this, that he hates divorce, for divorce covers one's garment with filth. Or something like that. But he doesn't say that, does he? Although it's true. He says it covers one's garment with violence. It's a massacre. Why? Well, the text already has told us. He made them one. He could have made them three. That's Calvin's point when talking about this. He says this emphasis on having a remnant of the Spirit, that is, God made them one, putting his breath into them, that God could have made Adam two or three wives. And if we flippantly approach divorce, that's what we're saying. We're saying, God, you should have, one wasn't good enough. You should have done better. If we're approaching these things flippantly, you should have done better. He made them one flesh. And so a divorce is a bloody thing. It severs what God has joined together. So there better be real sin there to justify it. And sadly, in this fallen world, sometimes there is real sin that justifies it. And oh, for the grace of God. We are so grateful. But we should not take that grace in vain in our marriages. God says, I'm the witness between you. And this witness is always going to judge righteously. And we need to hear that, because in this fallen world, what do we so often do when a marriage falls apart? Well, maybe you side with this one because, not because of who did something wrong, but because they were your friend first. Or maybe you're a guy and you side with the guy because of the buddy system. The old school ties. Because you're an authority, he's an authority, and you want to protect that outside of outside of what really is righteous. Or in our society, the other end of that coin, isn't it? The other side of that coin. To assume all men are always the guilty party every time. God doesn't do either of those things. He doesn't play favorites. He judges righteously and terrifyingly accurately every time. He is the witness. But there's another reason that our passage tells us that God cares about our marriages as well. Not only is he the witness, but he has a vested interest in our marriages because in this covenant there is something that belongs to him. In this marriage there is something that belongs to him. Out of believers' marriages, God expects a covenant continuance, a holy heritage, a godly next generation. He says so right here in the midst of one of the darkest passages that we could think of regarding marriage, this difficult passage we're looking at. Right in the middle of it, he says he made them one. Why? Because he seeks a godly offspring. He seeks a godly offspring. God doesn't need us to raise children in the Lord for him to have believers. He can draw anyone to himself. But what does he say over and over in Scripture? What does he point us to? What does he challenge parents with? What does he encourage us with? That he is the type of God who often calls from within a godly home those children to himself. Yes, there are the Esaus as well as the Jacobs. But God here is saying that in our marriages there are these three parties, not two. That our marriages are between God and the husband and the wife. And in the marriage, he gives them the blessing of being one flesh. And in return, he expects a godly offspring that he claims, yes, he claims our children as his own. God claims everything about his people. Whether he gives them children or not, he claims everything about us and who we are. We confess that on a monthly basis. I am not my own, but belong body and soul in life and in death to my faithful Savior, Jesus Christ. And that means that my marriage is not my own. It belongs to Christ. It's not mine to choose how I live it. It belongs to Christ. And my children are not my own. They are God's. God's property to do with as he wishes. Note how I phrase that. Our children are God's property to do with as he wishes. Some of them will be Ishmael or Esau. And we don't know who those will be. They will be the apostate who walk away from the faith, showing that they were never truly of it. And yet both Ishmael and Esau were claimed by God, although he made it very clear who they were ahead of time, unlike he does for us. Nonetheless, he had them circumcised, bearing the sign of his covenant visible community, even though they were to be objects of his wrath. But Jacob I have loved. God would have us have this encouragement that there is far more emphasis put in Scripture on Jacob and Isaac than on Esau and Ishmael. Far more emphasis on I will be a God to you and your children after you than on he is not part of my covenant. And so we come in our marriages to say, here is this offspring, and we are going to pursue as God you call us to do. We're going to pursue to raise them in the nurture and admonition of your name, knowing that they are your property. Do with them as you wish. Lord, we long to see them be Jacob's and Isaac's and Naomi's and Mary's. But we know that they could be the other. But they are yours either way. You are always good. And these belong to you. And we will honor and serve you by seeking to make disciples of them. This is what God is challenging us with here. He seeks godly offspring. In Christian baptism, we are acknowledging that the washing of regeneration comes from the Holy Spirit, not me, not you. Children, you could, if you've read the Don Treader book in the Narnia series yet, you have that wonderful visual you can think of Eustace the dragon. And there's nothing he can do to make himself a boy again. He's incapable of it. No matter how hard he tries, no matter what he puts himself through, he cannot wish or work to make himself a real boy again. He needs one to do it to him. And in Christian baptism, we are declaring, Lord, we know that I cannot wash myself. I need you to wash me. Lord, Elijah cannot save himself. He needs the Holy Spirit to wash him and give him a second birth so that he might see the kingdom of God. He's not capable of even seeing it. Unless, God, you wash and you renew, we are not capable of saving ourselves from our sins. Any more than if you've read Pilgrim's Progress, you have the believer there, Pilgrim, whose name will be Christian as the book progresses. You find him with this heavy burden, and there's nothing he can do to remove that burden from himself. And there's nothing his mother or father could have done to remove that burden from him. Nothing until he reaches the cross, and there the sin falls off. So for us, we declare in baptism, not by my washing, not by my willing, not by my working. May I be saved, or may my children be saved, but by the washing of renewing by the Holy Spirit. Tonight we are going to look specifically at the spouses here in Malachi. But we'll pause here with the challenges that are before us as those who are part of the body of Christ. Marriage ought to matter for every single one of us in this room. And it does matter to our King. He has this interest, not only that his image might be declared through our marriages, and his good news declared at our weddings and after our weddings, but also that he might have a godly offspring produced. we've been given the Great Commission. And that Great Commission calls on us to not just be content here together, but to take the good news out into the world, to share it with those who do not believe, until we hear them profess the faith and then continue to disciple them. Go and make disciples of all peoples. Isn't it sad that we in the church sometimes miss something along the way? We can either take our children's salvation for granted and fail to disciple them, or think that our witness to them is not all as important as going out into the world. But surely the Great Commission starts right here, as well as going out. It starts here with the witness to and the discipleship of our children, that we might do everything we can to promote faith. We can't make faith, but we can show them by godly example and teach them by godly counsel what our one glorious faith is in Christ, whose Spirit alone can wash and renew.
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0: Psalm 85:13. Righteousness will go before him, and shall make his footsteps our pathway. Psalm 89:14. Righteousness and justice are the foundation of your throne. Mercy and truth go before your face. Psalm 8:1. O Lord, our Lord, how excellent is your name in all the earth, who have set your glory above the heavens. Psalm 89:2. For I have said, mercy shall be built up forever. Your faithfulness you shall establish in the very heavens. Psalm 89:5. And the heavens will praise your wonders, O Lord, your faithfulness also in the assembly of the saints. Psalm 93:1. The Lord reigns, he is clothed with majesty. The Lord is clothed, he has girded himself with strength.
1: Me and Ma first got married, I wanted to surprise her with a trip to the Holy Land. For our honeymoon, I thought it was going to take her forever and a day to get packed. While we sat there at her house waiting for her to pack everything, I had to sit there and look at her mama, my new mother-in-law. It seemed like the longer I sat there, the harder she looked at me. I got up and moseyed in there where my new wife was packing. I said, honey, I sure love you, but now your mama's got to go. Her eyes lit up. She got so excited. She said, you hear that, mama? You're going to go with it. I didn't think it was funny, thank you. So the three of us loaded up on an aerial plane and went over there to the Holy Land. Getting to see all the beautiful sights where our Lord and Savior walked and lived. Mama was up in years, gray-headed. She got bad off sick and died. I was heartbroken over it myself. Anyway, we had to meet with the government, and they explained to me, they said, if you want to bury her here, we can do it for about $300. Said, but if you want to take her back home, it'll be somewhere around $5,000 to get her there. Well, I spoke right up. I said, sir, at a time like this, money is no object. We're going to take her home. Well, my little wife, her eyes just sparkled, and she said, oh, honey, she said, that's wonderful. She said, but don't you want to talk about this? She said, we're just married and ain't got much money. She said, why would you just do something like that? I said, oh, honey, just anything to please you. Well, we got up and was fixing to go out the door and signed all our papers. And the government official kind of pulled me over to the side. He said, sir, if you don't mind, I'd like to ask you a question. I said, go right ahead. He said, I don't think I could do the same thing you just did if I was in your shoes. Would you explain to me why you did that? I said, well, when I was a young'un, my granny used to take me to church and we read from the good book. And there's a story in there that told about a man that lived over here in these parts. He died. 3 days he come back. I ain't a taking no chances.

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1: Welcome to River Streams today. I'm Steve Chase, and we are in a discussion about the book of Nehemiah, an incredible story of restoration, almost an impossible story of restoration, an unexpected story of restoration. We built some context yesterday, and I'll try to do it again today, but just in a more abbreviated fashion. This is the great story of the nation of Israel and God's redemptive plan of calling Israel out and forming this nation. And we really find the apex with King David and the first part of his son Solomon's reign. That's kind of the top point, the zenith of the Old Testament is that, because that is when the enemies had been conquered, which God had told them through Moses they had to conquer, and if they didn't, they were going to pay a terrible price. They would be going to be thorns in their side, and they were going to be sticks in their eyes, and they were going to end up, as a matter of fact, the Lord says, if you do not defeat these enemies, and if you compromise with these enemies, I'm going to do to you what I intended to do to them. So that's a very intense injunction and warning right there. And sure enough, that's exactly what they did over this long history. We have some very high points in it, but eventually what we end up with is their failure. And, when you have to really delve into what happened to these people, it's beyond tragic. Most people don't read it. They don't even know how to relate to it. But when, by the time you get to Isaiah, which is one of the major prophets, what is there, 66 books, and his warning that God is getting weary. And the prophet was basically the heart of God pleading to a disobedient people to come back to God. That's what the prophetic voice was. It wasn't that God delighted in judging or punishing. It was the heart of God pleading with the people that this is where they have deviated off from the plan, and this is what they must do to get back to the plan. Because when they are walking in obedience to God, no enemy can touch them. They are the head and not the tail. They have become a blessing to God and a blessing to the earth. And God pours out. So it's really the message of God's blessing, protection, and provision to obedient people who are representing God in the earth. And his warning and his pleading and his just a serious shaking of a people, because limited disciplines would come their way. And we have this long story now, because David has come, Solomon has passed on, Rehoboam has come, and his disobedience and the division of the nation of Israel. From that point on, you have Israel and Judah, the king of Israel and the king of Judah. And you know the stories, you know, you'd have one good king and then two bad kings, and you'd have a couple good kings and then you'd have three bad kings. And but you have these two entities. Judah was one separate entity, so it's a divided nation basically. And then their perpetual disobedience, you'd have kings like Ahab, who did evil more than all of the kings that were before him at the provocation of his wife Jezebel. And you'd have Manasseh, who filled Jerusalem with innocent blood, the killing of children through this foreign deity Moloch. They would offer up their children as sacrifice. He filled Jerusalem with innocent blood. And they kept doing it and doing it. These are God's people. And God was pleading with them and sending in discipline, sending in, you know, defeat, sending in famine, sending in pestilence, sending these things into them to warn them. And I always kind of easily draw the parallel over to the United States of America, of whom we're citizens and where we dwell. And, you know, God has sent his prophets, and we have basically ignored the voice of the prophets. So God put the voice of a prophet in signature judgments. And then we see towers fall and cities disappear. I mean, can you imagine New Orleans? One of really the most decadent of cities in the United States of America, with all that, the Mardi Gras and all that which that represents, being taken out in a day by a storm called Katrina, which means purity. Katharos is the word of cleansing. I mean, how much more could we see, unless we're so dense that we can't even make the connection that God might be speaking to us? Well, Israel was like that. They just couldn't get the message. And they finally disobeyed God, thumbed their nose. He said they've forgotten how to blush. They don't even know how to be ashamed anymore. Is it that our condition? We're not ashamed of our sins. We parade it. We flaunt it. We turn impotent nose and face up to God and basically tell him, flick the nose, is what Jeremiah said or Isaiah said, at God. And then God finally says, because these are his people, to whom much is given, much is required. And so eventually the Lord said, it's over. It's done. There was a brief, beautiful reprieve with Josiah. Just a few, you know, decades before the final judgment, we have this beautiful revival that came through this young king. He was 8 years old when he became king. When he was 16 years old, he set his heart to seek the Lord. When in 4 years, when he was 20, he brought such a reformation and a revival into the nation of Israel. They said that no other king's heart had turned to God since David like Josiah's. And we see this beautiful reprieve, the restoration of the word of God refound and read and trembled at, and the rebuilding of the house of God, the restoration of the worship of God that he brought in and restored those feasts, the Passover, which represents the blood of Jesus. I mean, it's an incredible story.

Josiah got in wrong with the wrong battle, and he ended up dying. And then the declination continued, the spiritual decline continued, until just a few kings away, and we read the story of Zedekiah, the last king, that Nebuchadnezzar, he rebelled against even Nebuchadnezzar when he vowed before God that he was going to surrender, because God says, listen, you're going under judgment. You're just going to need to submit. You serve me in this foreign land. You submit to it, because I'm going to get 70 years of Sabbaths back. There's going to be judgment upon the land. And Zedekiah rebelled, and then he tried to escape. The king, the captain of the army of Nebuchadnezzar, and they took him. And before the king, before Nebuchadnezzar, they killed his sons and then burned his eyes out. This is the king of Israel. This is the last thing he ever saw, was the death of his sons, and then his eyes were burnt out. And then incredible judgment, the sacking of Jerusalem, the siege of Jerusalem, where they were starving and eating their own children, and finally the decimation of the city of Jerusalem, tearing down the temple, just every stone, all of the precious instruments of worship and service to God were carried away to Babylon, which is about 900 miles away, where this palace was, which we're going to be talking about in the book of Nehemiah. So we have now, Daniel in Daniel 9 has discovered that the 70 years were up. He's an old man now. He was one of the ones carried away. See, Isaiah prophesied it. Jeremiah wept through this destruction happening. Ezekiel was a young priest and a prophet who was carried away. He was carried away to Babylon. So those three major prophets of the Bible, one prophesied it, warned, the other prophesied and warned and wept through it. Lamentation is Jeremiah. The book of Lamentations is Jeremiah weeping over watching the destruction of Jerusalem, because the people would not return and obey the Lord. And that's what the book of Lamentations is. And then Ezekiel was literally carried away in Babylon, carried away in that judgment. So we have three returns. What we're going to be talking about in the book of Nehemiah is the third return under King now, called Artaxerxes. And we have to remember, it's going to be a century, more than a century, before anything that looks like restoration gets completed, before the wall, which Nehemiah is going to rebuild, happens. Because they were in judgment for 70 years. Daniel recognized it. He began to pray. God began to move on Cyrus. Then he moved on Darius. And then he moves on this king Artaxerxes, which we're going to find the story. So what happened was, some people came from Jerusalem. Remember, Jerusalem's about 900 miles away from Babylon. There's a place in Iran now. It's about 900 miles away. So people came. And Nehemiah, and this is the first chapter, he says, what's going on in Jerusalem? What is happening to the captives and the people that have returned? Is it they being restored? What's going on? He said, oh no, they're in great reproach, great distress. The wall of the city is completely broken down, and all of the gates of the city are burnt with fire. And when Nehemiah heard this, now Nehemiah is a young man, he may have been 30 or 40, and he was a butler serving in the palace of the king Artaxerxes. So he was actually, although he was a captive, born in captivity, he still had Zion beating in his heart. He still had the purposes and the destiny and the freedom that God wanted his people to enjoy being in his heart. And when he asked and they told him, it broke his heart. The Bible says he sat down and wept for many days. And then that burden that what God was broken about broke Nehemiah as well. He actually inquired. And then the burden of the

Lord was infused within him, assimilated within him. It was going to change his very countenance, as we're going to see in just a minute as we pick it up in chapter 2. That his very, the very demeanor of the man, he was so affected deep within himself that his very demeanor was affected with the burden of God, the thing that God is concerned about. And I ask you, what it is do you think that God is burdened about now? Now, I know what a lot of people's answer might be, and I'm not going to go down that road. But we need to be very careful that we don't think we know what God is so burdened about, and not take the time to actually allow God to speak to us. Because we can have an opinion about things like the Laodicean church. They thought they were fine. No, they thought they were more than fine. They thought they were in the top notch. We are rich and increased with goods. We have this anointing, revelation. We have white robe. We're good. And the Lord said, that's not even close. You're so far away from the reality. In truth, you are wretched and naked and miserable and blind and poor. You know, how can a people be so diametrically distant from what the truth is? And that might be our case. What is it? What do you feel God's heart is toward his church? Do you think that God maybe is brokenhearted over the condition of his people, of his church, the things that are going on, the things that are being proclaimed as the gospel, the Jesus that's being represented, the gospel that's being represented, the spirit that is operative within the church? You think that God might be broken about that? Do you think that he could have somebodies that might be willing to inquire, God, what is it? What's the condition? And when you hear it, to allow it to bring such a grief. It's not the full grief of God, but it's a portion. It's like he takes a piece of his heart and deposits it into a person. And the gravitas, the weight of that, took Nehemiah down into weeping. And then it took him into intercession. And it took him into taking responsibility for what his forefathers had done. But he didn't separate. He didn't play the blame game. He said, not only did they sin, but I've sinned as well. He identified with it. He joined with it in his intercession. See, if we intercede and just blame it on somebody else, that's the whole thing that happened in the garden. Adam, what did you do? Well, it's the woman. What did you do? Well, it's this thing over here that you made. And the Lord says, regardless, you're all going to be held accountable for what your decisions in it were. We take responsibility, even though there's original sin. We didn't bring this nature into our humanity, but we still are responsible for what we do with our humanity. We have to be accountable to God. And God has commanded every single person, every man, every woman, every child, to repent and believe the gospel. That's a command of God. And if you do that, you're obedient. If you don't do that, you're disobedient to God, because you're still operating by the spirit of disobedience that came into humanity through the words of Satan. He was the original disobedient one. And that spirit came inside of mankind, and it was visited down to all of the progeny, all of the descendants of Adam. We're all born in sin and shapen in iniquity. But Nehemiah took responsibility, and he said, oh God, forgive. Oh God, you who keep covenant. Now let's just finish up that prayer, verse 11 in chapter 1 of Nehemiah. He said, oh Lord, I pray,
please let your ear be attentive to the prayer of your servant and to the prayer of your servants who desire to fear your name. And let your servant prosper this day, I pray, and grant him mercy in the sight of this man. He's talking about Artaxerxes. For I was the king's cupbearer. He was the one who tasted and tested and served the most powerful potentate, the most powerful king on the planet's wine. So he's living in a lot of, he's living in the palace, he's wearing good clothes, he's eating the finest of the food, he's living, but he's a captive. He was born in captivity, Nehemiah was. And this burden has come upon him. I want to tell you something. If you and I are going to have any effect in ministry, we're going to have the burden of the Lord. And it's going to have to assimilate in us. It can't be just something that's just a little emotional movement where you get a tear. No, this thing goes deep. It assimilates. It becomes part of you. It will change your whole life as it did to Nehemiah. Now in chapter 2. There's quite a bit in this chapter, and I'm going to try not to move too fast because I don't want to go past the things God wants to say. So we'll see how much of it we can actually communicate, because there's this book has so many keys to ministry, so many keys to the spiritual warfare, to the paradox, to the other side, when God burdens, when God restores, well, something happens in the other realm as well. And we get to look at some very key insights into how the enemy's strategy works against those that are called to restore, those that have the burden of God, that know how to pray, that know how to restore what God wants to restore. Now, before we begin, I want to bring some more context. This young man was born in captivity. He knows nothing. He never saw the temple. He knows nothing of what even Jerusalem looks like other than what he's been told. But he has the dynamics of Zion, the thing that represented the heart of God, Jerusalem. Beautiful for situation. The joy of the whole earth. Is Mount Zion on the sides of the north? The city of the great king. Jerusalem represented the heart of God. And the portion of Jerusalem, the city of David, Zion, it was the highest ideal of what the heart of God was. David carried that. That was what Zion was, a place where the temple mount, where the temple, where God's presence came to inhabit, was in the city of Zion. But Nehemiah, now we're talking, it's been over a century, because we've had the return of Ezra, we've had the return under Zerubbabel, and we've had a 60-year period where we find the book of Esther inserted in this chronology. That was when the building had stopped, the enemy came in and discouraged the builders, and in the meantime, back in the Iran, back in where the Jews were held captive, this evil man, Haman, tried to get the king to conduct a genocide upon the Jewish people to stop the restoration. That's what the book of Esther is all about. And it inserts in here. This has happened 60 years, where this story of Esther unfolds, where the enemy is trying to annihilate the Jewish people. And God has placed Esther in to prevent that from happening. That's where that story in the chronology of the Old Testament unfolds. And then we have this issue with Nehemiah. But it's been over a century. It's been 120 years. Listen, something as big as Israel and Jerusalem, something that took centuries to get to that point, has been totally decimated. It doesn't get restored overnight.
It's going to take more than a century, more than 100 years, because they were 70 years in judgment. Then there's 6 decades with just the Esther piece. And then you have these other 2 returns and this return. So it's been a long time. Nehemiah has no understanding inside of him of any way to see how this could be restored. He's just getting the burden of it. He doesn't have a plan, really. He just has the burden, and he knows it's God. But it's basically hopeless. That's 900 miles away, and he's a slave, a servant. He could die at the whim of this king. And we're going to see that in just a moment. Now, the 2nd chapter of the book of Nehemiah. And it came to pass in the month of Nisan. Now, in the 1st chapter, when this initially began, it was in the month of Chislev. So we're talking 5 months where this burden and this intercession, it's been 5 months. This didn't happen one day and the next day he's coming in before the king. This 5 months have gone by in the calendar. It's interesting the Holy Spirit puts that in there, because we can see this has been an ongoing pondering, an ongoing intercession, something that's been deeply infused into the dynamics of Nehemiah's humanity. And so it came to pass in the month of Nisan, in the 20th year of King Artaxerxes, when wine was before him, that I took the wine and gave it to the king. Now I had never been sad in his presence before. You know why? Because if you came in with a sour demeanor in the presence of royalty, you could be executed immediately. The king could just flick his finger and they would take you out and kill you. You do not throw your attitude. You're a slave. You're a servant. We don't understand the dynamics of this kind of world that they were living in. He said, I'd never been sad in the presence of a king. So, and he's not manipulative. He's not pouting. This burden is so intense, it has changed his countenance. This intercession, this burden that was upon his heart. Therefore the king, in verse 2, said to me, why is your face sad since you're not sick? This is nothing but sorrow of heart. So I became dreadfully afraid. He became paralyzed with fear because he knows what happens. He's seen it happen before. This is, the king could say, listen, this is my royal court. You don't, you know, you're a slave. You don't emanate in here. You're not important enough for me to even. But because of the intercession, because of the favor of God that was upon Nehemiah, even though his very life was being risked. Now watch what happens. It's phenomenal. And the king said, and I said to the king, so he became dreadfully afraid and said to the king, may the king live forever. Why shouldn't my face be sad when the city, the place of my father's tombs, lies waste and its gates are burned with fire? Then the king said to me, what do you want? What do you request? What can I do about it? This is a king that is absolute, total sovereign control over massive amount of real estate. Countries have been, he's a king. Jerusalem's 900 miles away and he's running the show over there. That's part of his domain. So this king has a lot of authority and a lot of provision, and he's asking Nehemiah, his butler, what is it that I can do to alleviate the burden you're carrying? This is nothing but the operation of God that comes through intercession, my friends. It was the intercession that had provided this attitude in this most powerful heathen king.
He didn't care nothing about, but he cared about Nehemiah because God had softened his heart. Just think about it. It's incredible. And what's going to happen is even more incredible. The king says, what do you request? So what did Nehemiah do? Just pull out his list? Now he said, I'm going to pray. He said, so I prayed to the God of heaven. Now, I don't think he necessarily just whispered off a quick prayer. He probably said, can I think about this? And he went and he went into intercession again. He said, so I prayed to the God of heaven. And he said, I said to the king, if it pleases the king, and if your servant has found favor in your sight, I ask that you send me to Judah, 900 miles away, to the city of my father's tombs, that I may rebuild it. What an ask. That's a big ask, my friends. I mean, something has happened. This guy, he's a servant. He's a slave in the palace of a foreign king. He's never even seen. He doesn't even know what he's asking, really. But he's asking large because the burden that's upon him is large. God, it's time to restore. God is moving. Daniel has prayed. Ezra's gone back and done rebuilding on the temple. But the wall is broken. This is going to be Nehemiah's burden. And you're going to be amazed. See, without the wall, without a line of demarcation, without something that prevents the enemy from having free access into the city, it doesn't matter that you have the temple, because the enemy can come and go at leisure. The wall represents that line of demarcation, that which prevents the enemy from coming. And in the spiritual parallel, that's you and I, my friends. As far as the church is concerned, that's us not allowing to taking every thought captive to the obedience of Christ. It's the girding up the loins of our minds so that we don't allow things to be inseminated within us, and we don't disseminate wicked things either. We keep things out. That's the call of God upon us. Not to be sinful and more sinful and then just keep asking God to forgive you. No, there has to be a place where you become a strong young man, a strong young woman, and you overcome the evil one. And you become a pillar. You become a stone, a tried, tested stone that you can be placed together with other stones that become a wall, a line of demarcation. The enemy doesn't get to come through here, because I'm not just responsible for myself. I'm responsible for the church. We're going to see this unfold, that the way that the positioning comes in the restoration and the rebuilding. And so he says to the king, with the queen, this is now verse 6. Then the king said to me, the queen also sitting beside him, how long will your journey be? How long do you think it's going to take you? I like you. I don't want you to be gone forever. And when will you return? So it pleased the king to send me. And I set him a time. I'll come back at such and such a time, which he did. Came back and reported back and went back again. Eventually it's what happens. Verse 7, furthermore, I said to the king, for it pleases the king, let letters be given to me for the governors of the region beyond the river, going into these territories. He said, give me letters to the governors, which he's the king over. There he gets a letter, it's stamped, you know, with a seal. This is an official document that they might permit me to pass through till I come to Judah. So nobody stops me, molests me, kills me, robs me, or prevents me, or saying you don't have permission. Give me permission to move through your domain, through your kingdom. And give me a letter to Asaph, the keeper of the king's forest, that he must give me timber, excuse me, that he might give me timber to make beams for the gates of the citadel, which pertains to the temple, for the city wall, and for the house that I will occupy. And the king granted them to me. This is a butler. This is a slave. This is a servant that has picked up the burden of God because he asked about the things that concern
God. He wasn't living his Christianity. He wasn't living his spirituality. He wasn't living his Judaism, as it were, for him. Only for what he could get. Not always asking God, bless me. Me and my four and no more. Fix me. Heal me. Bless me. Prosper me. That wasn't what it's all about. It's what is on your heart. What about your kingdom, your desire, your plans, your predestination for us? Let me get involved with that. Are you willing to eat meat that the others know not of? What did Jesus say his meat or food was? To do the will of God. Do we think that God has saved us so just so we can whine and complain and always want this and that and the other? We're never available. Ask not, John Fitzgerald Kennedy said, what your country can do for you. Ask what you can do for your country. What a great saying, and it applies right now. Stop asking and telling God and saying, God, do this for me and do that. And you're always believing for your thing instead of saying, God, what is on your heart? Paul said, I am a doulos, a bondservant, one whose will has been intentionally swallowed up into the will of another. I'm not living for my goals. I'm not living for my betterment. I'm not living for my aspirations. I live to serve the will of God. Love not the world, nor the things in the world. For the things in the world, if you love the things of the world, you not have the love of the Father. For the lust of the eyes, and the lust of the flesh, and the pride of life. For this present world is passing away. But whosoever doeth the will of God abides forever. That verse is an epitaph on D.L. Moody's gravestone right up here in Northfield. Whoever doeth the will of God abides forever. Do you think the will of God is just that you get blessed and you get healed and you get fixed? For what? At some point in time, you got to realize that God wants to heal us, save us, forgive us, fill us for his kingdom purposes. Nehemiah's got it. And the king granted. This powerful heathen king has granted to Nehemiah these things. Let's read on. And he said, and the king granted them to me according to the good hand of my God upon me. The king gave him favor because of the favor of God that was upon him for the purposes of God, for the restoration, for the reclamation of the gospel, for reclaiming the real Jesus in the earth, the real Holy Ghost, the real powerful gospel, a real church that's pulsating with the reality and the holiness and the purposes of God in the earth. Churches where you go in and people who never met God say, God is in this place because in this environment, the very secrets of my heart that no other person knows have been revealed in this place. God is in this place. This is Bethel. This is a Paga. This is the place where heaven and earth come together. This is the dwelling place of God. This is El Bethel. This is nothing but the house of God. And it is a fearful and an awesome and a dreadful place, is what Jacob said when he woke up and he realized that that's what he was laying upon, that rock where there was a ladder where angels were ascending and descending. This is Bethel. This is where heaven and earth come together in a people. This is where God dwells in a people. Where we don't have to manufacture emotions and atmosphere and environment. Because God is there.
The word of God is preached. The word of God is honored. Holiness is embraced. Be ye holy, says the Lord, for I am holy. Is that something that even resonates within people? Is there even a remnant? Is there somebody? I know there is. That says, yes. That's, people are waiting for sound, my friends. They're weary of this other thing. They're waiting for a sound. And there's going to be resonance within them, and they're going to respond to that sound. They're going to say, yes, that I will give my life to. That is worth my life. That I would die for. That's what's beating in my heart. Because of the hand of God that was upon Nehemiah, because Nehemiah picked up what was important to God. What was God's heart? Oh, may there be a people in this hour. Verse 9 of chapter 2. Then I went to the governors in the region beyond the river and gave them the king's letter. Now the king had sent captains of the army and horsemen with me. The king also sent a cadre of protection, rulers, men of authority in the military with him. And when these governors saw that, they said, oh no, this is the king's business. We better just get with the program. We're going to give whatever this person needs, whatever conveyance, whatever permission, whatever they need, that's they're going to get. He's got the letter, he's got the sealed documents, he's got the favor of the king, he's got the permission of the king. He's on the king's business. But he's just not on King Artaxerxes' business. He's on the King of Kings and the Lord of Lords' business is what he's on. And the favor of God is upon him. And he said, now, verse 10, we're going to get the paradox. Now we're going to get a peek into what's happening in the other dimension when God's favor, when God's anointing, when God's people begin to arise and get in alignment with God's program in the earth. Now we begin to get a peek about something else happening on the other dimension, the paradoxical aspect of it, which we see in Jesus, which we see in the early church, which we see in the apostles, what the enemy is doing in response to what God is doing. Now, if you're one of those people who just say, the devil's nothing, man, he's just a mouse with a megaphone, just ignore him, you're a fool. We're not ignorant. We're not to be ignorant of the enemy's devices. We're not to focus on the enemy. We're not to be fearful and preoccupied with the enemy, but we better be aware that there is an enemy. And we're going to see this through this book. It's incredible. The dimension of spiritual warfare and the insights we're going to get if we have ears to hear and eyes to see. Now, verse 10. When Sanballat the Horonite and Tobiah the Ammonite, there's going to be another one mentioned down at the bottom of this chapter. Geshem the Arabim. So they are of this Arabian. There's three of these guys. And what they basically are, they have, I think the Sanballat was a military commander. But these are the three men who are in authority to maintain the destruction. To not let God rebuild. These guys are the devil's insertion, the devil's people that are there to prevent the rebuilding from happening. And they have authority in the dark realm. They're there, and they have some relationships and some entrenchments and some strategies that's going to blow your mind. But here they're first mentioned. So here's the paradox. Here's what's happening in the realm of the darkness to oppose. And it's serious. This is they have some serious engagements because of these guys. We'll be looking at them as we go on. See, my tendency is I get, and I just want to get right there to them. But we're going to just take this easy because there's so much here. And I know there might be one person that's hearing what I'm saying. That's good enough for me. I'm sure there's more.
but there's somebody that's going to get it. And it's going to clear out all of the cobwebs. It's going to make things clear. There's going to be a bell that starts ringing in your spirit. And you say, yes, I see that. And so when Sanballat the Horonite and Tobiah the Ammonite official heard of it, they were deeply disturbed that a man had come to seek the well-being of the children of Israel. They don't want the well-being of the children of Israel. They don't want restoration. The enemy wants to maintain that destruction. And he has his cadre, he has his people, he has his emissaries. The dark ones are there for that purpose. It's like New England. Maybe you're listening on a stream right now, and you're not from this area. This is a local LP radio station. It just reaches out about a 20-mile radius. And we get into Amherst, UMass, we get to, you know, there's some good listenership. But you may be a stream, and you may be in another part of the world. Let me tell you what happened in this valley that I'm sitting in right now. This is where the Great Awakening happening. This is where Jonathan Edwards preached, and the Great Awakening of 1739 happened in this valley. This George Whitefield was in this valley. Finney in the 1830s, 1840s, that period passed through here. And then from Boston to New York, to the Finger Lakes of New York, Finney moved. D.L. Moody was 15 minutes away from where I'm sitting. The great Northfield Mount Hermon conferences that happened in the late 1800s. One of the first mega churches right up here was the auditorium. I think it held 3,500 people right up here in Northfield Mount Hermon. People came from all over the world. There wasn't even a bridge across the Connecticut. They had to take a ferry across. And they would come and spend weeks on a steamer ship to come from all over the world because R.A. Torrey and another brother were commissioned by Moody to go out around the earth and tell people that you could not preach the gospel effectively without the second blessing which D.L. Moody had received in New York when these two ladies started praying for him. And the Holy Spirit came upon him and he said, my message didn't change, but the results began to change. Not just tens and twenties, but hundreds of people would come in the conviction. So, and he wasn't, they didn't have any focus. It wasn't a Pentecost. It wasn't any folks on time. It was the power of God. And people would come from around the world and spend their summers at these Northfield Mount Hermon conferences just up. This valley in this area has been filled with the knowledge of the glory of God. And now it is the bastion of intellectualism. Northampton, down the road, 20 minutes. Well, Moody's church was. He preached the message, Sinners in the Hands of an Angry God, in Enfield, Connecticut. But the Moody church was in Northfield. Is the highest concentration per capita of lesbian women now. It's the bastion of humanism, intellectualism, an antichrist spirit. There is a canopy of darkness that has come. There's a cadre to hold back anything like that ever happening again. But guess what? When God says it's time to restore, and God raises up a people that will get in with the flow of what God is doing, the real deal, not just try to do something for themselves and their imagined revival and the counterfeits and all that. But I'm talking about the real gully washer. I'm talking about the fire of the Holy Spirit that brings conviction, that breaks the heart, that breaks down the most avid sinner until their hearts are broken. Like we are talking about in the 1500s after the printing press was invented and they started printing the Bibles, and even the common people would get a hold of the Word of God. It talks about one man stood on a mound of earth outside of a wicked earl's castle in Scotland. And this whole area was held with this darkness. Other towns and villages, people were getting saved, like whole towns were getting saved. But in this one area, in this one young man stood with the Word of God and preached on this mound of earth outside of this castle where this wicked earl dwelt.
and he preached for about 3 hours, thundered the word of God, and it was said that wicked Earl could find no place within the castle to get away from the sound of his voice until conviction came on him, and he came out and fell down, and they said he wept as it was seen no man ever wept. That's what I'm talking about. And then the whole area, that fiefdom of where he had that control of darkness, the spirit broke, and then people started getting saved. They said in Scotland they didn't think there were 10 souls in all of Scotland that weren't saved. We're talking about awakening. We're talking about revival. That can be the only hope, that God sends another restraining force, revival, into culture and into society. Not just an ingathering, not just a blessing to the church, not just a refreshing, not just a renewal, not just something, a healing or an environment, or, you know, and all of those things are good, and they'll happen in the real deep thing. Is there something like this young man got a hold of something in God, and God's favor and God's power started to come, but the enemy began to stir against him? And we're going to see, and there's such insight, because you better be ready for this. Because it's very important that we understand the paradox of what the enemy stirred to do as well. Now, what I'm going to do is just read down through from verse 11 to verse 20. I'm not going to have the time to delve too much into, and this is just very intense. But now watch this. So I came to Jerusalem. It's 900 miles, this journey. We're talking on horseback. So I came to Jerusalem and was there 3 days. Then I arose in the night, I and a few men with me. I told no one what my God had put in my heart. Oh, this is important. He's still pondering. It's still gestating. It's still growing on the inside of him. I told no one what my God had put in my heart to do at Jerusalem. Nor was there any animal with me except the one on which I rode. And I went out by night through the valley gate to the serpent well and the refuse gate, and viewed the walls of Jerusalem, which were broken down, and its gates were burned with fire. It's the first time he's ever laid eyes on what he'd already seen in the spirit. Then I went on to the fountain gate, verse 14, into the king's pool. But there was no room for the animal under me to pass, too much rubble. So I went up in the night by the valley, and I viewed the wall. Then I turned back and entered the valley gate, by the valley gate, and so returned. Verse 16, and the officials did not know where I had gone or what I had done. I had not yet told the Jews, the priests, the nobles, the officials, or the others who did the work. Then I said to them, now it's going to be born. This which he's been gestating, this is what's been growing in the inside of this man, this burden that has now come. It's time to bring it forth. It's a time of birth. Watch what happens. Verse 17, and I said to them, you see the distress that we're in, how Jerusalem lies waste, and its gates are burned with fire. Come, and let us build the wall of Jerusalem, that we may no longer be a reproach. And I told them of the hand of my God, which had been good upon me, and also of the king's words that he had spoken to me. So they said, let us rise and build. Then they set their hands to this good work. It was transferable, my friends. The burden, the anointing, the faith was being released out of this man upon a people. In the day of God's power, the people become willing. This is what's happening. This butler, this servant, this slave, born in Babylon, has picked up the burden of God. And has prayed it through and carried it. He didn't just flutter it around by talking about it. He carried this burden
all this way, through all of these months. And then it was born. And it came upon these people, and they got it. It was transferable, the anointing, the power of it. And they rose up, and they became willing. And you're going to find such a willing people. It is going to be phenomenal and supernatural what happens because of what this burden has released upon them. Now back to the paradox as we prepare to close. Verse 19, but. So they said, let us rise up and build. Then they set their hands to do this good work. But, here's the paradox. When Sanballat the Horonite, Tobiah the Ammonite, official, and Geshem the Arab heard it, they laughed at us and despised us and said, what is this thing that you are doing? Will you rebel against the king? Here's one of the first aspects of the enemy's essence. They mock and accuse. They mock them. It's not important. It's nothing. You can't do this. And if you are doing it, your motive is to rebel against the king. Accuse, the spirit of accusation, the accuser of the brethren. Boy, when you start hearing that, you know where that originates from. You know the enemy is afoot, my friends. And so Nehemiah responded, the 20th verse of chapter 2. So I answered them and said to them, the God of heaven himself will prosper us. God is on our side. And if God be for us, come on, you know it, who can be against us? God of heaven will prosper us. Therefore, we his servants will arise and build. But you have no heritage or right or memorial in Jerusalem, that which represents the heart of God. You've got no right in this. You've got no place in this, no portion in this. You're an enemy to it. Father, in the name of Jesus, I pray, Father, that you will take these words and this message and do the work that only you can do. We put it in the hand of the Holy Spirit to speak and accomplish and infuse and deposit within a people who have ears to hear, to produce what it is that you want to produce, God. And I pray in Jesus' name. God bless you. I'm Steve Chase. 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Our post office box is Box 1503 in Greenfield, Mass. 01302. Or you can friend me on Facebook. 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
1: This is Mark Popovich of Covenant Church, a congregation of the Presbyterian Church in America. We are located at 19 Bridge Street in Millers Falls. I want to thank you for listening to this recent sermon of ours and to invite you to join us for worship Sunday mornings starting at 11 a.m. I worked for Big Y Supermarkets for almost 14 years. It was my first job in high school, and thank you, sir, through my college years and even some post-college years as well. And every year that I was there, I learned more and more why my managers dreaded the visit from the main office. Whenever we received word, it was a few times a year, that the big bosses were coming down from Springfield to check things out at the store level. There was a frenzy amongst my managers that wasn't there on the normal days, any other day. And suddenly, those cleaning projects, the procedures by the books, the straightening things out, and the little details of the day-to-day store life that we didn't have time for throughout the year, that were ignored any other day, suddenly were very important. We found time to do those cleaning projects that we overlooked or again, didn't schedule or didn't do throughout the year. And so whether it was the district manager or even the CEO or the COO that would come down to inspect their workers, see that we are doing everything as we ought, that we are a shining example of what it means to be Big Y Supermarkets. When they left, finally, at the end of their visit, everyone could exhale. Because that's what it was. It was an inspection. It was a check on how we were doing. And there were commendations. Good job. Way to be. Awesome work over here. And there were also rebukes to be had. Why aren't you doing it this way? Why are you neglecting this? You should be doing this better. Why aren't you? We have something along those lines in our passage today from Malachi chapter 3. This is going to be an account of a royal visit, or even a military-esque visit. It is an inspection of a king to his subjects, his people, or a general coming to inspect his troops to see how they are faring. Are they in proper condition? Are they in tip-top shape? If the first two chapters of Malachi are any indication, this visit may not be a pleasant one. However, our God is a God of wonders, so let's just see what happens, shall we? What I want to notice today in this passage are three things. I want to see the people's complaint. I want to notice God's counter to that complaint. And then I want to end on our caution, a word of caution. People's complaint, God's counter, our caution. So if you have a Bible to follow along, please turn actually to the end of Malachi chapter 2. We're going to start in verse 17 of chapter 2 and read through chapter 3, verse 6. So Malachi 2, verse 17. It is my prayer that we'll take these lessons to heart for ourselves. They are written for our instruction, our edification, and so therefore, let us give our attention to the reading and preaching of God's Word. Malachi chapter 2, starting in verse 17. You have wearied the Lord with your words, yet you say, in what way have we wearied him? In that you say, everyone who does evil is good in the sight of the Lord, and he delights in them. Or where is the God of justice? Behold, I send my messenger, and he will prepare the way before me. And the Lord whom you seek will suddenly come to his temple, even the messenger of the covenant in whom you delight. Behold, he is coming, says the Lord of hosts. But who can endure the day of his coming? And who can stand when he appears? For he is like a refiner's fire and like launderer's soap. He will sit as a refiner and a purifier of silver. He will purify the sons of Levi and purge them as gold and silver, that they may offer to the Lord an offering in righteousness. Then the offering of Judah and Jerusalem will be pleasant to the Lord, as in the days of old, as in the former years. And I will come near you for judgment. I will be a swift witness against sorcerers, against adulterers, against perjurers, against those who exploit wage earners and widows and orphans, and against those who turn away an alien because they do not fear me, says the Lord of hosts. For I am the Lord, I do not change. Therefore, you are not consumed, O sons of Jacob. Let us pray now again for the hearing, the preaching of God's word. Heavenly Father, we again pray that you would be delighted with our worship this morning. Send your Spirit to teach us all things about Christ Jesus. Apply it to our lives, that we would live godly, righteously before you, by faith in Christ. Be with me as I speak. May I not seek my own promotion, but simply put Christ on display for your people to behold the everlasting beauty of their Savior and mine. For your glory we pray, O Lord, in the name of Jesus, amen. So we begin with the people's complaint. Chapter 2, verse 17. You have wearied the Lord with your words, yet you say, in what way have we wearied him? In that you say, everyone who does evil is good in the sight of the Lord, and he delights in them. Or, where is the God of justice? Now we've seen a lot of weariness in this book so far, whether explicitly mentioned or not. We've seen the people wearied by the worship of the Lord, the regulations. Oh, this is a burden to us, and we got to bring these sheep and goats and oxen, and they have to be of certain quality, and we have to bring them all the time. This is such a burden to us. We've seen God wearied by their vain worship. Oh, that someone would shut the doors to the temple. Don't kindle a fire on my altar in vain. And now we see God wearied even by their words. And the people say, what? What are you talking about? How so? In what way have we wearied you with our words? And what Malachi records for us may not have been an exact quote. It may not have been something that was spoken out loud that the people rallied and rah-rahed and cheered on. It was most likely probably a state of their heart that the Lord was exposing through the prophet here. You say that everyone who does evil is good in the sight of the Lord, that God delights in the wicked, evil, iniquitous, those who dabble in iniquity. God delights and blesses them. My friends, they are skating over very thin ice, over the abyss of blasphemy in their accusations here. We saw this verse in our scripture for meditation from Isaiah chapter 5. Woe to those who call evil good and good evil. And they're saying, yeah, that's God. Because the wicked doers out there are blessed by him, while we righteous, pious people who have completely devoted ourselves to the worship of God, you see all the animals we brought to the temple, God has not blessed us like the nations around us, those wicked pagans. God blesses them. That evil God calls good. Oh, be careful with your words. Where is the God of justice, they ask. I remember a time, I was in fourth grade. This is how much this has stuck with me. Fourth grade was, I don't even know how many years ago. Maybe, I don't know, 70, 80, 90 years ago. I don't know at this point. I'm kidding. That was a joke. I'm not that. You guys think I'm that old? That fourth grade was. Anyway. I was in fourth grade, and there we had one of those notoriously troublesome students. Of course, every class has that, and sometimes it was me, maybe. I don't know. But she was caught in a lie that everyone knew. The teacher, the other students, all of us, we knew she was lying. And even as she went back and forth with the teacher and was caught in this lie, she kept digging the hole for herself deeper and deeper. She would just not confess that she was in the wrong. And finally, she thought she was going to win this argument with the teacher, and she said, "If I'm lying, may God strike me dead right now." And in perfect comedic timing, the student who was sitting next to her moved his desk and said, "Hit the floor, everyone!" Dove out of the way, tried to get as far away from the student as possible. Was afraid, I don't know, lightning was going to come through and strike her. She didn't. That didn't happen. But nonetheless, that is what the people of God are doing in this moment here. The risky position that the returned exiles are placing themselves into with this complaint. Woe to those who call evil good and good evil, and they say that is what God has been dealing with us this whole time that we've come back to Jerusalem. My friends, it is one thing to do as Asaph did in Psalm 73, our call to worship from earlier, to ask and to cry aloud, to wonder why it is that the wicked seem to prosper in their sin before a holy God. It is a completely different matter to accuse God of injustice in rewarding evil. And yet their question gets answered as chapter 3 opens with God's counter to their complaint. And the answer that the people receive is one of those classic, be careful what you wish for, you just might get it. Take a look at chapter 3, verse 1. God says, "Behold, I send my messenger, and he will prepare the way before me, and the Lord whom you seek will suddenly come to his temple, even the messenger of the covenant in whom you delight. Behold, he is coming, says the Lord of hosts." I don't know about you, but I get goosebumps at that last line there, that "Behold, he is coming." It's a line that could be delivered in a suspenseful, horror movie type, you know, where a person is attempting to warn the main characters, the protagonists of a monster or a villain's approach. "Behold, he's coming! He's around the corner! Don't go in there! Don't go in the basement! What's wrong with you?" Now, of course, God is not a monster or a villain in any sense of the imagination, but as Hebrews chapter 10,

like, yes, bring it on. That's great. The Lord is coming. Maybe then he'll see what we're talking about here. Maybe then he'll understand that the nations are being blessed while we're struggling. Then he'll set things straight, and all you people around us will be in for it. Yeah, none of y'all will be able to endure or stand in the day of his coming. Now, if you're familiar with the minor prophets as a whole, the 12 books that close out the Old Testament, Hosea to Malachi, of which we're in, obviously, you'll know that the day of the Lord's coming is a common theme that pops up again and again throughout the 12 minor prophets. Verses like Joel 2:12, Amos 5:18, and others ask the question, they wonder why God's people clamor for the day of the Lord. Do you remember that? The prophets say, why do you desire, why do you hasten the coming of the Lord? It is a day of darkness and judgment. And as Peter will reveal to us later in the New Testament, judgment always begins at the household of God. And Malachi is saying the same thing here. It's not that the Lord is coming so much, or at least first and foremost, to judge the nations. Where does he go? He comes suddenly to his temple. Who is it that he's going to deal with? In verse 3, it is the sons of Levi. Remember when I said, be careful what you wish for? Well, maybe at this point, God's people are having a little bit of buyer's remorse, putting their hand over their mouth because of their complaint before. Maybe these words here that Malachi speaks and that the Lord speaks through Malachi, maybe they have the same effect that Isaiah had in Isaiah chapter 6 when he saw the Lord high and lifted up in the temple in the days of the death of King Uzziah. And the train of the Holy Lord filled the temple. And what was Isaiah's experience? What was his reaction? Not, yes, God has come to judge the nations, but woe am I. I am a man of unclean lips. I dwell amongst the people of unclean lips. I am undone. I am torn at the seams at the sight of this holy, holy God. Who can endure the day of the Lord's coming? Who can stand when he appears? And yet something amazing happens in these verses. Because God could indeed consume the people in his wrath. And he would be just for judging their sin in such manner. And yet he tells them that the purpose for his coming is not for destruction, but for purification. To cleanse, to refine. Even though the answer to those rhetorical questions, who can endure, who can stand, is obviously no one, yet the revelation we have here is that the king who is coming on a royal visit, the general who is coming to inspect the troops, is not one to come for condemnation so much, but for restoration. That is the purpose of the analogy of the refiner's fire, the launderer's soap. Those things don't destroy, they don't eliminate, they cleanse, they refine, they purify. Yes, there's going to be some hard work. Yes, there's going to be some pain and turmoil. There's going to be some suffering, some elbow grease. Fire is not pleasant when you get too close to it. The Lord's discipline is not pleasant for those of us who are going through it, but we know that God disciplines those who he loves. For what purpose? To bring about greater sanctification in his children. And that is the end of the sons of Levi. He says, I'm going to purge them, I'm going to purify them, that they may offer to the Lord an offering in righteousness, unlike what they've been doing lately. It'll be as of the days of old. It'll be pleasant to the Lord. But it's a curious statement that Malachi makes here, the Lord makes here. The mention of the sons of Levi and their need for purification.

0: I can imagine some hearing this, and maybe a lump swells in their throat. Uh-oh. If the Levites need purifying, if these guys who are always in the temple of the Lord, always before God, who are wearing those clean turbans, who know the Bible in and out, backwards and forwards, blessed of the Lord, who are holy in our eyes, they're the epitome of holiness and righteousness. If they need purifying, what hope do I have? Does the Lord have enough launderer's soap for my soul? Can he cook that refiner's fire up any hotter for my soul? I don't stand a chance. If they need purifying, I'm without hope. Almost sounds like the disciples' words, right? When Jesus says, hey, it's only with difficulty that the rich are going to enter the kingdom of heaven. Woe to the scribes and the Pharisees. They're hypocrites. And the disciples are like, what? Who then can be saved? These two groups who are obviously blessed by the Lord. You're saying it's going to be difficult for them to enter heaven? That they may not even make it? Who then can be saved? Probably not me. My friends, if you're feeling a little bit of that weight, that guilt, that uncertainty in the face of your sin, whether past or present, allow the Word of God here to offer a little bit of comfort for you. As I mentioned, the goal of the launderer, of the refiner, is not to destroy, but to cleanse, to purge, to remove the stains of sin from the garment, to remove the dross, to allow that beautiful material, the precious metals to shine forth. That's what the Lord intends to do. He says, I will do that. And we know that what the Lord wills will be done. Notice all those will. He will sit as a refiner and purify. He will purify. He will purge them. The offering will be pleasant to the Lord. And even at the end of verse 3, that they may offer an offer in righteousness, that is of the same force. This is going to happen. And what is best at this point is the bedrock of assurance that God's people have here. It's not suddenly Judah and Jerusalem and the priests or the people are going to get their act together, get down to business, snap into action, come to their senses, and find strength within themselves to work together, to snap out of their ill notions, to come together to be righteous. No, it's the comfort and the certainty that we have at the one who is working within this atonement. Notice the multiple point effort in chapter 3, verse 1. You have the messenger sent to prepare the way before Yahweh. Then you have the Lord saying, he's preparing the way before me, before I come. And then you even have a third person, a different Lord mentioned there. You'll notice one was in, at the end of verse 1 is in all caps. The one towards the top is in lowercase letters there. So we have a different Lord, a different messenger. He says, even the messenger of the covenant whom the people seek and delight in, suddenly he is going to come unexpectedly to his temple. What is going on here? Who are all these people? What's happening? Well, we'll see later in Malachi chapter 4 that this messenger sent to prepare the way before the Lord comes in the spirit of Elijah. And that led to a belief that prophet, Elijah, the one who was taken up by whirlwind, didn't die, but was taken up to heaven. This passage leads others to believe that, or led the Jews at the time to believe Elijah was going to get sent back. Literally, that person figured, literally in the flesh, sent back to earth to do this work of preparation. Jesus will clarify this erroneous belief by saying it was John the Baptist who came in the spirit of Elijah. He was in this role as the messenger sent to prepare the way of the Lord. But we still have the messenger of the covenant mentioned here. We know who the Lord of hosts is that is saying all this, but who is this messenger of the covenant? Well, similar to Psalm 110 that we used last week or 2 weeks ago maybe in our worship, we have Yahweh speaking to an Adonai, David's Lord in that psalm. And it's the same thing here. It's Yahweh and Adonai mentioned. But we have a curious case of two distinct persons that are so closely connected that it is difficult to completely separate them. In fact, it's impossible to do so, such that while this passage is not a lock or a proof text for the doctrine of the Trinity, as one commentator says, this passage can only be satisfactorily understood in light of that revelation, in light of the doctrine of the Trinity. Now, here's the point of all that. I know that was sort of a lot of theological, you know, here's and there's and such. But here's the point of all that. We started in a state of blasphemous rebellion. We saw the unclean lips that expose the overflow of our vile, traitorous hearts. And a word of judgment comes from the Lord to us as sinners, leaving us without hope, without defense. Who can endure the appearance or the coming of the Lord? But it is God who does not change, as verse 6 tells us, who as the messenger of the covenant comes to his temple, comes to his wayward people, not for destruction, but for their salvation. But it begs the question, though, if we as sinners are not consumed, then what is? How is sin removed? How does the launderer's soap, how does the refiner's fire actually work? Well, it's not by the blood of bulls and goats. It's not by that Old Testament sacrificial system. Hebrews tells us that didn't have the power to remove sins from human beings. And by the way, we've seen here that that has been very much corrupted by the priests intending to offer those sacrifices. So what is it? Well, it's the crashing down of that old system. It's the crashing down of the reliance upon ourselves. When the Lord comes to his temple, did you hear about that earlier? The Lord coming to his temple. Do you remember that? John chapter 2. And what did he say? Destroy this temple, and in 3 days, I will raise it up again. Not so much the physical building. For sure, he was talking about the temple of his body that John makes perfectly and abundantly clear. And he does so in such unbelievable fashion. Because the people complain about God being a God of injustice. God calls evil good. God calls good evil, and that he doesn't bless his people but blesses the pagans around him. Where is the God of justice? He comes to his temple and he allows himself to be submitted to our injustice. The sinless Lamb of God takes the place of sinners and takes their death, their wrath, their punishment on their behalf. Where is the God of justice? He's hanging on the cross. He's lying in the tomb. He's raised to newness of life, and he ascends into heaven where he sits and is to be worshipped. Think of how amazing that grace is. Jesus offers up the sacrifice of his body as a pleasing aroma to those who stank in the dung of our unrighteousness and the offerings that we would give up. Let's crucify the King's Son. We will be doing a service to God. That is justice. And in a twisted way, that is right. Because God is just and the justifier of the one who believes in Christ Jesus. You and I and all who confess this Jesus to be the Christ, the Messiah, the Anointed One, the messenger of the covenant that does not change. We are cleansed and purified. We desire him more and more. All through receiving him by grace through faith. And thus, I leave you with a word of caution. Because it's not simply, okay, I guess we did a good deed by nailing Jesus to the cross. That was still an injustice by putting to death the sinless one. And as verse 5 makes known to us in our passage, emphasizing the swiftness of judgment, I will come near for you for judgment, I will be a swift witness. Even again, verse 1, he will suddenly come to his temple. My friends, if you do not fear the Lord, then you will be left to pay that price of sin for yourself. There will be no hope for you or I if we are made to drink the cup of God's wrath. That price is too costly for any of us to pay and to survive. And I don't want you to get caught up necessarily in the specific sins listed there, the sorcery, the adultery, the perjury. I don't practice sorcery. Think of them in a categorical sense, almost a reiteration of the Ten Commandments, so to speak. It's those who would try to manipulate the divine will through our rituals. That's the kind of sorcery that is in view here, not necessarily the tarot cards or the splitting of animals and checking out their entrails or anything like that. But things that we might do nowadays. God, have you noticed I've read my Bible every day this week? Did you see how much I put into the offering plate? Did you see me give some food to the food bank or clothing to the shelter? So please, Lord, answer my prayer because of that. It's a kind of functional sorcery, if you will. Trying to manipulate God to be our cosmic bellhop, as one theologian liked to say. Or even adultery or perjury. You might say, well, I haven't committed those things. I've never been on the witness stand. I've never committed adultery. But as the Sermon on the Mount says, have we lusted in our hearts? Have we said, I'm a Christian, and yet go and do something against the will of God and thus bring a bad report upon the name of our Savior? That's the kind of functional adultery or perjury that we can participate in, even if those specific acts are not to our sinful ledger. Again, those who do not fear the Lord of hosts, meaning those who do not hear and turn in repentance, will see the God come swiftly to his temple and judge sin in all its fullness. So I, again, leave you with this word of caution. Be forewarned. God is coming to judge the living and the dead. And it will be swift. It will be, in a sense, sudden and unexpected, like a thief in the night. So therefore, while you still have today, flee to the one who makes satisfaction for sinners against the wrath of God. Repent, believe, and turn from the way of sin that wearies him so much.
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3: And through that suffering, that's when I encountered the Savior of Isaiah 53, the suffering Savior who reached out to me in a radical way in that suffering. And that changed the course of my very life. 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
4: That's Sarah Zagorski, and she has an amazing, inspiring story about God's hand in her life through very difficult circumstances. 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
5: Yeah, John, today we're going to talk about one of the most difficult issues in the culture, abortion. But what we're approaching this through is a deeply personal story of survival, compassion, and redemption. And our guest is Sarah, and I'm looking forward to the story and the unfolding of her story. It's going to inspire you and hopefully give you hope, especially moms who are thinking about abortion or, you know, whether or not having this child is going to be the right thing to do. I think she'll make a powerful case for why the answer is life.
4: Hmm. Yeah, Sarah serves as the Senior Director of Public Relations and Communication at Americans United for Life and frequently speaks and even testifies before Congress and in state legislatures about born alive infant protection.

0: 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It's called Choose Life, Answering Key Claims of Abortion Defenders with Compassion. And you can learn more about Sarah and this resource, this very powerful book, when you call 800, the letter A and the word family, or stop by focusonthefamily.com/broadcast.
1: Sarah, it is a privilege to have you with us here on Focus on the Family. Thanks for coming.
2: I'm very delighted to be here. Thank you so much.
1: Now, it's really, I got a big smile on my face because you were an intern here at Focus on the Family in 2010, right?
2: 2010.
1: How amazing. Now, all these years later, you're like out there telling your story, you know, participating and writing this great book, and you're standing up for life. I'm proud of you. Way to go.
2: Thank you. Thank you.
1: And I think people are going to hear you know, why that is such a big deal as we unfold your story. Let's bring your mom into this. Before you're born, what kind of environment is she in? And let's, you know, make sure people understand what trouble some of these women are truly in.
2: Sure. My mother was a beautiful person, and she immigrated to America from Honduras, fleeing an abusive father, actually, with her sister. And upon arrival here, she quickly married her first husband, who was abusive to her. And then they divorced, and she got involved with another, unfortunately, predatory-type individual in her life. And she had very little education. She was diagnosed in her life with paranoid schizophrenia. And she was really marginalized because of her race and because of her poverty, both things together. And so she was really a woman who suffered greatly, and not just because of her mental illness, but because of the individuals in her life that abused her, that took advantage of her.
1: Yeah.
2: That preceded before I was even here, right? So that was what her life looked like before I even arrived. So when I look at my story today, I have such compassion for her and more context and understanding what led her to the abortion decision with me.
1: Which, again, is so good for all of us to hear. Because, you know, we are all in to save that baby's life, but we don't always recognize the difficulty that women are in financially and emotionally. So it does paint that picture in a way that gives empathy to what she was facing. So she becomes pregnant with you. Paint that picture. How many siblings do you have? You know, you're in her womb, but how many siblings were there?
2: So I was, at that time, she already had seven pregnancies with a set of twins included. And her pregnancy with me was the result of an affair with a prominent member of the greater New Orleans community who seemed to have provided her some kind of relief from her suffering, some kind of security from her suffering. But upon learning that she was pregnant, he was out of the picture. And I entered, you know, that was my conception, and that was what I learned from her directly about my conception.
1: And again, that context to fill in some of that. I mean, you've got seven siblings?
2: I have 11.
1: 11, but seven ahead of you.
2: Yes, yes.
1: So you're coming into that world. She's alone?
2: Yes.
1: There's no husband or father?
2: Well, she returned to her her husband at that time, my stepfather at that time, yes.
1: So she's thinking abortion.
2: Yes.
1: And describe that decision process for her, and then we'll get into what actually happened.
2: Sure. So she was a woman familiar with abortion. She had two previous abortions in her past, and those abortions she regretted. She had a lot of grief over, but she felt she had no other choice, right? She couldn't afford the children she already had.
1: They were living in poverty.
2: Yes, they were living in below the federal poverty level, dire poverty. And not only that, but she had abusive individuals in her house. So when someone is in that kind of position, we have to consider that scenario very specifically, because that woman is weighing, I have a dangerous home here. I have a place where I can't even feed my children. So it's very easy to believe the lie and be deceived that abortion is the choice to make, right? The only choice to make. And we can talk about coercion, we can talk about a lot of things in that, but for me, what I understand is oppression can lead someone to sin. Oppression can lead someone, it doesn't justify sin, it doesn't justify abortion, but those things were the realities of her very life every single day.
1: So she goes in for this abortion. What takes place with you?
2: She went to an abortionist, his name is Nachdark Polyby, and he was known for helping low-income women, minority women, and he, you know, that was his, you could say, reputation in the city of New Orleans. And she went to him, and he performed what's called an induction-style abortion with me, which is a kind of abortion where they induce the child early in order to ensure fetal demise. And thankfully, at that time in his career, he was under review in 1989 for performing a botched abortion procedure where he left a woman with a partial hysterectomy. So he was already under review by Louisiana's medical board. So upon my delivery from that induction, I wasn't breathing. And he told my mother, she's going to be a mental vegetable. You should leave her to die. She hasn't had oxygen. You know, just leave her to die. And in that moment, the most improbable heroine, my mother, said, I'm going to sue you if you don't get her life-sustaining care.
1: And this is right there in the abortion.
2: Right there.
1: You're on the table.
2: Right there, on the table.
1: Where were you at in development, gestation?
2: 26 and a half weeks.
1: So just over, you know, you're just in that viable category at about 20, 22 weeks. So.
2: Yes.
1: Wow. So she convinced the doctor, begrudgingly, the doctor.
2: Yeah, and she, in fact.
1: Responded.
2: Yeah, he, in fact, you know, she threatened and said, I'm going to sue you if you don't get her medical care. And I believe that threat was a life-saving one in his case because he was already under review with Louisiana's medical board. And then from there, I was sent to, he obliged, and I was sent to Children's Hospital's trauma birth ward in Louisiana, in New Orleans, and that's where I recovered from that. Yeah.
1: I mean, that, you know, that, whew, you know, most of us don't have that story where you're just out of the womb early and someone's trying to kill you.
2: Yeah.
1: So you do come into the world.
2: Yes.
1: They do revive you. They take care of you at the hospital. Mm-hmm. You go home, I guess, with your mom into what kind of environment?
2: Yeah, I describe it typically as a familial war zone for me. And inside my childhood home, there was no safety or security or peace. We were constantly at war with each other, warring for our mother's attention, warring for food, hiding food in bathrooms, eating bugs off the floor, being abused by older predatory members in the household. Oftentimes, my mother, and I, again, believing she was trying to keep us safe, would put myself and the siblings under me in, I would describe as like, you know, a cage-like area of the home to keep us from the predators in our house. So it was nothing of any beauty or safety or what a childhood should look like, right?
1: Yeah.
2: It was incredibly painful.
1: You know, hearing that, some people might go, wow, yeah, maybe I understand that abortion may have been a better thing. Mm-hmm. I mean, as Christians, we should never go there, and that's early church tradition. Christians fought for life from the very beginning, and we believe that everybody's created in the image of God, and regardless of your financial status or anything else. But again, a person would go, wow, was it better that you not be born?
2: Absolutely not. Absolutely
1: not. I mean, I know it seems so obvious, but people have been conditioned to an extent to say difficulty and trouble of that nature, where you're scrounging for your food, being put in a cage-like thing to protect you from older siblings who might hurt you. Wow, that's not much of a life.
2: It was temporary, though, and through that suffering, that's when I encountered the Savior of Isaiah 53, the suffering Savior who reached out to me in a radical way in that suffering. And that changed the course of my very life. In that place of vulnerability, in that place of pain, I learned he really, Jesus, his humanity, understands this suffering. He knows it, you know.
1: Were you even, I mean, were you aware of what, this is not healthy, or was this, okay, this is just what life is, it's survival time?
2: So after my entrance into foster care.
1: And you're how old at that point?
2: 16 months.
1: Yeah.
2: After my introduction into foster care, I definitely knew that during my foster care journey, which in time span was about 7.5 years, I knew that that was abnormal and dangerous. And I really did believe, and I knew that I would not survive inside the four walls of my childhood home. I knew there was, I knew that this was going to end badly for me if I was going to say.
1: So now at a very young age, you're like the adult awareness is occurring. You're having to grow up very fast to understand safety and what I need to do to survive. I mean, that's really something.
2: Yeah.
1: Yeah.
0: My goodness, what a story today from Sarah Zagorski. And you can read more about her story and other really inspiring and insightful perspectives about the power of choosing life in a compilation of stories. 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

0: Christ. And that changed everything. It gave so much clarity, and to really learn from them in a discipleship kind of way, what it is like to know the Savior. Mm. Also, of course, they provided for me physical needs. You know, I came to them in a torn up nightgown and a bottle that had Coke in it. You know, that's what I came to them with. And actually, in my case, social workers warned them and said, you know, this family has extensive trauma. This family has mental health complications. And that could happen to Sarah, you know. So yet they did not blink. They said, we're devoted to Sarah, and not just to Sarah, but they loved my birth mother, which was really a beautiful thing. And they love my siblings, also beautiful. So when I look at that, I see so much of God's grace in that, and also the reality that they were in it for the long haul, regardless of if they would get to adopt me one day from the very beginning.
1: Yeah. We'll unfold that today and tomorrow. Yes. But I want to ask you about a proclamation that you have, which is to say there are no unwanted children. This is a mantra of the pro-abortion side. Mm-hmm. You know, these children are unwanted, therefore you're bringing them into a total, you know, difficult situation full of disarray, rejection, all the things they're going to suffer from. Why do you say every child is a wanted child?
0: Well, because every child is created in the image of God, and that is first and foremost, right? We have that reality. Then we have the reality that in the U.S. today, there are 1 to 2 million couples waiting to adopt a child, and that just shows that there are people that want to take in a child and care for a child, even, and I believe, even children like me, children that have brokenness in their past.
1: Oh, yeah. I'm thinking, you know, one of the things that we're working on here at Focus on the Family, and it's taking time, but we're working toward that goal where we could have a national database of waiting adoptive parents, because it doesn't exist today. It kind of exists at the community level with adoption agencies. Right. They all have their separate list of local folks that have said, yeah, we'd be willing to adopt. But there's no kind of national database where we could really match those million abortions every year, those women getting those abortions, with a million or so couples that are willing to adopt. And I mean, it's kind of like we have enough food in the world to feed the world. We just can't get the food there logistically, but we create enough food. It's the same kind of thing in this space. It's how do we connect people that would like to adopt and transform this preconceived notion of guilt, and we'll talk about that in a minute. You know, maybe it's less shaming if I just have the abortion versus giving my child up for adoption. But logistically, it's there. It's possible. And we're going to keep working toward that goal with our Wait No More program and try to continue to encourage Christian couples, particularly, to adopt out of foster care.
0: Well, right. And too, also on the birth mother side, there's a lot of misconceptions about the adoption decision, right? Studies show that women who are weighing decisions between abortion and adoption, they see adoption as abandoning their child. They believe if they place their child for adoption, they'll never see their child again. And they are confused between the differences between foster care and adoption, infant adoption versus foster care, which I know we'll get into more. So there's a lot of education for the birth mother, too.
1: Speak to the damaging effect abortion has on women physically, psychologically, spiritually.
0: Sure. So, you know, my birth mother, it only furthered her mental decline. Her abortions only furthered her mental decline. And I saw that in real time. The guilt and the shame from that was just, I don't want to say unredeemable, but it was very challenging for her to come to peace with that. At the end of her life, she did turn back to Christ, which is a beautiful thing, but she suffered with that guilt the entire time.
1: Yeah, and she had an abortion before you as well,
0: two,
1: right?
0: Yes,
1: two before
0: two,
1: you.
0: Yeah.
1: So she had all that.
0: Yes.
1: What do you say to that? You're testifying in front of Congress. I'm sure you had a few nasty questions from some who would totally reject who you are. It's
0: absolutely
1: almost like they don't want you to exist.
0: Right.
1: I've seen those hearings. I know how they treat you. And yet, at the same time, I think this idea of the impact on women is ignored by them. You know, that women carry this for the rest of their life, that guilt, that shame. Hopefully, they find redemption in Christ, which

0: in my mind, is the only way out. Mm-hmm. But speak to that impact for that woman that carries that burden forever. They don't seem to talk about that.
1: Right. And it's also because the shame that accompanies that abortion is so seeped still in our culture today. That's and it's, of course, it is against one's conscience, regardless of what they might say they believe about abortion. It is against their conscience to end the life of their own child. So there is a automatic guilt and shame that comes from that. The only relief, in my opinion, and healing comes through post-abortion counseling with the gospel presented as Jesus died for your sin.
0: Because
1: Jesus
0: can heal you. Forgiveness.
1: Yes.
0: They need to feel that they're forgiven. Yes. And only the Lord can deliver that in
1: yes.
0: the soul.
1: Yes, absolutely.
0: I can only imagine they can't even think that it's forgivable.
1: And I've witnessed those who have experienced that freedom.
0: Yeah, that's so good. You know, we don't want to end today without talking about the other part of this, which are the boyfriends or the husbands that may even be encouraging that woman mm-hmm. to get the abortion because they don't want the responsibility. Mm-hmm. And I'll tell you what, I mean, you know this, but their financial status doesn't matter. They just don't want that child in some cases. Mm-hmm. And they want independence from being able to do the sexual act without having to be responsible mm-hmm. for the child that could create.
1: Absolutely.
0: So again, men are involved in this, obviously. So what do we do with that? How do we address that component of this? So women aren't out there on an island. Like they didn't get pregnant on their own.
1: Mm-hmm. Right. Absolutely. I think there are two parts to this. You know, there are just, I would say, individuals who don't feel they have a responsibility to the woman and they have not come to Christ. They don't see any kind of adult responsibility in that. They don't have maturity. Right. But then we have something a little bit more serious, which is known as coercion. Mm-hmm. And coercion can be subtle. It can be also direct, but I've published about this topic, and the most recent peer-reviewed studies on coercion indicate that nearly 70% of abortions are classified as unwanted abortions, uh-huh. with only about 30% saying they actually wanted that abortion. And I believe coercion often is what compels women to have an abortion from their male partners, and that's very sad and very scary. It shows also that women aren't actually in line with their own belief about abortion. They actually, if they had the support of their partners, of their community, of these specific individuals, they would choose life if that were the situation.
0: And that number holds. I think it's 70. Our research is 70% mm-hmm. of abortion-minded women said if they had one person mm-hmm. in their life that was there to be with them and help them and mm-hmm. and just be present, mm-hmm. that they would have chosen life. Mm-hmm. Isn't that amazing?
2: Yeah.
0: Man, and that's, again, where's the church? How do we get engaged in that community so that they have one person that will be there to help them?
1: It's really the church's responsibility to continue raising young men into maturity.
0: Yeah.
1: And that would solve a lot of, or be part of the solution to a lot of these issues we have. And you know women in the church are having abortions too, sadly.
0: Yeah.
1: So.
0: Yeah, it's so true. Yeah. You know, we're coming into the end here. We've been doing something for years, about 20 years now, Option Ultrasound. I think we're somewhere around 550,000 babies saved. Mm. That's a lot.
2: It is.
0: That's a big effort.
1: That's a lot.
0: I think it's the biggest pro-life effort in terms of saving a baby's life. We work with pregnancy resource centers. I mean, we do not deserve the pat on the back. I'm grateful to the donors mm-hmm. who make that happen. But we kind of orchestrate and help facilitate those pregnancy resource centers to get into a position to be medically ready, to get the ultrasound, mm-hmm. to have the sonographers trained to be able to do that. We provide grants for extra hours for nurses to be there on Friday night, Saturday.
1: Wow.
0: So, you know, so mm-hmm. which is kind of the high volume time, mm-hmm. you know, mm-hmm. the clinics typically would be closed Friday night, Saturday, but that's when a lot of women are seeking input about an abortion. So just all that stuff that we do in conjunction with the Pregnancy Resource Center is terrific. But again, what we have found is when a woman sees, an abortion-minded woman sees that ultrasound, and we have some crazy stories mm-hmm. where women will see the baby sucking its thumb.
1: Mm-hmm.
0: And they're, you know, they think it's just a blob of tissue because that's what they've been told.
1: Right.
0: But it's not. It's a developing human being.
1: Right.
0: It's right there to see. And when they see it, they're going, whoa.
1: Yeah. In fact, the data shows that And this is, it's 100% true. It's close to 90% of women who view an ultrasound of their unborn child are then inclined not to have an abortion. And today, with technology as advanced as it is, we can see babies in 3D and 4D ultrasound.
0: Yeah.
1: There is no way, and the abortion industry still does this, but there is no way to say that that child is not a member of the human family, that that child isn't human, right? The science doesn't line up with that anymore.
0: And we'll pick up on that tomorrow because it's so critical. But, you know, the word fetus, the trick here is to try to disassociate the baby from humanity,
1: right?
0: That it's not really a baby. Hey guys, fetus means human being.
1: Right.
0: It's Latin for human being. It's, you know, it is a human being, and we've got to start with that and not, and stop again kind of recharacterizing that child as something other than a human being. You know, let's end here because this is the core of it all. Your mom, we danced around it a little bit, but at the end of her life, she did make a commitment to Christ.
1: Mm-hmm.
0: How engaged were you with her at that time, at the end of her life? How did you feel with that redemption for her, that she confessed to the Lord, she embraced the Lord, and that, you know, according to our theology, you'll be with her in heaven.
1: Yes, absolutely.
0: I mean, that's a mind blower.
1: Absolutely. I have great peace about that. I have great peace that she is free from the suffering of this life. You know, I took a long journey down forgiveness, and I know we'll probably talk about that more, but I'm so thrilled that I'll join her one day again, you know, and that she is not suffering anymore here. But that was a long process for her, a very painful process for her. But the Lord is always faithful to accept anyone who cries out to him.
0: Yeah. I mean, that is so good, and it's such the right note to end on, because I think the Lord has a heart for women who go through deep trouble. My mom was in that same boat, so we have that
1: similarity.
0: She came to Christ day before she died. She also considered aborting me in California, which she was 42, and women could have an abortion if you were over 40. Because of the complications, you know, all the fear.
1: Right.
0: And thankfully, my dad talked her out of it and said, no, we're going to have this child. And that's me. And that's you. So thank you. Let's come back next time and continue to talk in hopeful tones.
1: Yes.
0: About why we should be here and why God loves the woman and the baby and the man. Can we do it?
1: Yes, absolutely.
0: Right. You heard me mention Option Ultrasound. Jean and I support Focus every month. 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And I would hope that you could spare that $60 to save a baby's life. It's probably one of the best investments at Focus on the Family. 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We measure it. We work with the clinics, etc. We know it's $60 after saving 550,000 babies' lives. We've got the metrics down. Why not step in and do that? If you can only make that $60 gift one time in this year, okay, let's do that. Let's save a child's life together. And again, that accrues to your benefit. We're just here. We're the machine that gets it done with the Pregnancy Resource Center. If we have no gas in that tank from you called financial resources, it doesn't happen. So fill the tank. 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
1: As a Christian, you're not exempt from having to face your fears, but you are exempt from having to face them alone. Today on Turning Point, Dr. David Jeremiah returns to the 34th Psalm, written to bring peace of mind and encouragement to believers struggling with fear. From God, I Need Some Answers, here's David with the conclusion of his message, How Do I Face My Fears?
2: You know that if we're honest, we all have, on occasion, been afraid. Afraid in our spirit, afraid in our hearts, afraid of what might happen, afraid of what is happening. And for us to say we never have any fear is mostly not to say the truth, because fear is a part of the human condition. But the Bible tells us we don't have to let fear control us, because God has a place in his heart for the fears of our heart, and he will help us. And he's opened his book, which we call the Bible, to give us information. Here in Psalm 34, we have this great teaching on fear that will help us when our fears come. We cannot miss being afraid on occasion, but we can miss living in fear. God never intended for his people, for his children, to live in fear, and he's given us all we need to be victors and not victims. We'll get to that in just a moment, but let me tell you again about our resource for the month of May. It's a beautiful book that just came off the press here at Turning Points, never been offered before. It's called Five Psalms for a Flourishing Life. It's a hardback book of 236 pages, which is only available from Turning Point. It's our May resource, which means when you send a gift of any size to Turning Point, all you have to do is ask for your copy of this book, and it'll be on its way. We love sending these resources to you because we know they're there to nourish your soul and help you grow strong in your faith. Please give us the opportunity to send this book to you when you send your gift of any size to Turning Point today. This is Turning Point. This is God's work. And when we work together, a lot of great things can happen, and they're happening. Right now, let's open our hearts to part two of this discussion from Psalm 34. How do I face my fears?
3: I've shared with you a couple of times the little word of the granddaughter of one of my good friends who said that the one word that is not in God's vocabulary is the word oops. And I never will forget that, because that really speaks reams to me. It reminds us that what goes on in our lives and the things that are happening to us that cause our fear are things which have been filtered through the hands of a God that we trust and that we love. What David is saying is that when you began to be fearful, if you are a believer in God, you should immediately turn your attention away from your fear, even if you have to force yourself to do it, and begin to look into the face of Almighty God and express your love and appreciation and your praise and your exaltation of the one who is in charge. What we're prone to do when we get afraid, I know it well, is to go cover ourselves up, put the blanket over our head, and then in a fetal position, nurse our fears. Have you ever done that? Talk to yourself about how bad it is. Reflect on the awful options that are before you. Try to remember everybody else who had what you have who died. You know what I'm talking about? And oh, how the adversary of our souls loves to get us in that kind of a pity party, where we get our attention focused on ourselves and off the resource of our God. You say, well, what good is going to happen to me if I begin to praise and worship God? I'll tell you what will happen. It will make God big in your heart and in your mind, and all of a sudden the problem you have will get into perspective. Satan wants the problem to become everything. God wants himself to be everything and the problem in perspective to the Creator. When I pray and worship God, sometimes even with tears coming down my face because there's a hurt I can't deal with, it is a wonderful thing to see the transformation that takes place within my spirit. As I worship and praise God, my problem doesn't go away, but all of a sudden I see it in perspective to the one who was in charge of everything, last I heard, in perspective to Almighty God. I want to take just a moment and think with you about that last little phrase that David wrote. He said, I will boast of his kindness to me. And I wrote down in my journal this week that it's interesting what we boast about. When you were at the last dinner party with your friends, what was it that occupied the attention of the group? And what did you talk about and what did you boast about? Someone has written that if you boast in your conversation about the great things you have done, then you are simply reflecting your own insecurity. Only by putting the spotlight on the Lord and focusing on Him do you really understand what it's like. And you know, I would like to start a new club, Boasting in the Lord Club. When we get together, just brag on Jesus. You know, so many good things are happening in our lives as individuals and in this church as a congregation. When we get together as God's people, we ought to boast on the Lord. We ought to brag on God. Instead of trying to lift ourselves up or worse, put somebody else down, David says one of the great therapies for fear and discouragement is to have yay God parties every time you get an opportunity. The next thing that he talks about in this psalm is very difficult for some of us. I think most of us, because we're spiritually intelligent, know the importance of acknowledging the reliability of God. We know that. That's in the scripture, and we don't have a hard time dealing with that. We may not always be obedient to it, but we know it's there. But the second thing David points out in the beginning of this psalm is that when you have to deal with the fear in your life, number two, you have to admit the reality of it. You have to admit the reality of your fear. Read verses 4 and 5 with me. I sought the Lord and he heard me and delivered me from all my fears. They looked to him and were radiant and their faces were not ashamed. Now please watch your Bibles carefully and let me tell you what is going on in these verses, because it isn't clear just reading it from the English version. The original language actually says, so their faces shall never be ashamed. And what the psalmist is doing in his poetic style is personifying his fears. And this is what the verse really says. He delivered me from all my fears. In looking to him, my fears were enlightened and their faces will never be ashamed. Or literally, I will never put a veil over the face of my fears. I will never try to hide them. What the psalmist is saying is that part of the process of dealing with fear is the willingness to acknowledge and admit that it's there. I don't like to acknowledge my weaknesses. I mean, I really struggle with that. I don't like to acknowledge them to Donna, not to my children. And I even don't, you know, it's kind of stupid when you get right down to it. I don't even like to tell God. And then I think, good night, Jeremiah. He knows everything. You know, he knows already, but I know that and I understand that up here, but I just have a hard time saying, God, I'm afraid, or God, I'm weak. In our fantasies, and you watch this, in our fantasies, we are always the ones who do the right thing. We are always the one who walks into a fearful situation and we're the strong ones. Isn't that the way you fantasize? Here's a whole group, everybody's coming unglued, and here you come. Boy, I'm telling you, Mr. Rock. And you walk in and you've got it all together and you give a little speech and in a few minutes everybody's calmed down and the whole thing's in control and you did it again, right? But it very seldom is that way. And while it might be true in our fantasies, it's not true in reality. And the bottom line, friends, is that all of us have moments where we are very much afraid. Strange things produce fear in us, but the fear is real. And the psalmist says we ought to acknowledge our fear before God. Now let me tell you why I think that's important. I believe it's important because only the fearful and the weak and the helpless ever get the power of God in their lives. Did you know that? Look down in the next verse or so, David kind of grabs hold of this thing. Verse 6, he says, this poor man cried out. And the Lord here, he didn't say this strong man cried out, this man who's got it all together cried out, this spiritual man cried out. David said, this poor man cried out. And Paul gives us in the New Testament the incredible illustration of that. Do you know the story of how Paul came to the Lord? And he said, Lord, I've got this thorn in the flesh and I don't know how to get rid of it, but I don't feel like I can really minister and serve you, Lord, if you don't remove it. And the Bible says in 2 Corinthians that three times in Paul's career, he came

0: minutes away.
1: And in 2 Corinthians, we're told that the Lord came to him. Listen to the words of 2 Corinthians 12, 8 through 10. Three times I besought the Lord about this, that it should leave me, but he said to me, my grace is sufficient for you, Paul, for my power is made perfect in weakness. I will all the more gladly boast of my weaknesses, said Paul, that the power of Christ may rest upon me. For the sake of Christ, then, I am content with weaknesses and insults and hardships and persecutions and calamities. For, here's the principle, when I am weak, then I am strong. Now that sounds like double talk, but I want you to say it out loud with me. When I am weak, then I am strong. You say, Pastor Jeremiah, that doesn't make any sense to me at all. Well, it makes absolute sense. What God is teaching us through the words of Paul and in this Old Testament psalm is this, that when we are filled with the realization of our own ability and our own strength and our own prowess, we go forward in the strength of the human psyche to do the will of God, and we ultimately fail. And if we don't fail, we fall very short of God's purpose for us. I read in a book that when we operate in the flesh, three things are always true. We will always lack the power of the Spirit, and so we'll suffer from fatigue. We will always lack the vision of the Spirit, so we'll suffer from frustration. And we will always lack the sustaining ministry of the Spirit, so we will suffer from failure. And my friends, there are Christian people who are well-meaning all over the universe whose lives could be marked by those three characteristics. And they are the characteristics that come when we try to do things in our own strength. Now watch. When something happens, when you have an illness in your family, or you have a child who goes south on you. Anybody have a child go south on them? Everything's in line, and all of a sudden one day you wake up and you wonder, who is this person? And you don't have any way of understanding it. And in that moment of time, when you feel so helpless and so incapable and so weak, the Spirit of God descends into your weakness and gives you strength, and all of a sudden you begin to realize there's something dynamic going on in your life that you never experienced before. It's not your power. It's God's power. And what Paul is saying is this, if it takes weakness to get God's power in your life, you are better off weak than you ever would be strong, because when you are weak, then what? You are strong. So you have to admit. You have to admit your fear. I am afraid. Every one of you is afraid of something. And it's not weak to say, I'm afraid. Third thing. After you acknowledge the reliability of God and admit the reality of your fear, number three, you have to appropriate the resources of your Father. Notice what the psalmist says in verse 6. This poor man cried out, and the Lord heard him and saved him out of all his troubles. C.S. Lewis once wrote, he said, down through the ages, whenever men had a need of courage, they would cry out, Billy Budd, help me. And nothing ever happened. But for 1900 years, whenever men have needed courage and have cried out, Lord Jesus, help me, something's always happened. Isn't that true? You know, in years past, before you knew of the Lord, you may have had somebody you called out to, Billy Budd or Sally Jane or someone. But when you call out to God, you can count on it. He will help you. And that's what the psalmist says. This poor man cried, and God heard him. And I love the definition of the word trouble here. You know the word trouble in the Hebrew language, what it means? We could translate it in our vernacular today, hang-ups. It literally means to be limited, inhibited, tied up, restricted. I cried out unto the Lord, and he delivered me from all my hang-ups, from all my fears. When we lay hold of Christ, we are freed from our inhibitions. In fact, the psalmist reviews this principle later on. Look at verse 15. The eyes of the Lord are on the righteous, and his ears are open to their cry. Verse 17. The righteous cry out, and the Lord hears and delivers them out of all their troubles. You say, this is so simplistic, and it is, and yet I could count numerous occasions when I've counseled with people who are in deep trouble in their lives, and they're Christian people, and they've not been afraid to admit they've got a problem, and then I've asked them in the office, have you talked to the Lord about this? And they look at me with a blank stare as if I just entered into another language or something. Oh, you mean tell him? Yes, tell him.

0: When you acknowledge the reliability of the one who's in charge of your life, and then you admit the fear that you have to appropriate the power that he has promised to give you. You have to tell it to Jesus. And then fourthly, when you tell it to Jesus, you have to accept the reinforcement of his power in your life. There's a wonderful phrase in this next verse. Demands almost an entire morning of explanation, but let me read verse 7. The angel of the Lord encamps all around those who fear him and delivers them. Now focus on that for just a moment. Let me tell you first of all that the word angel of the Lord only appears in the Psalms three times. Once here in Psalm 34, and interestingly enough, twice in Psalm 35. And you will look in the New Testament, you will never find the angel of the Lord in the New Testament. You know why? Because the angel of the Lord, now watch carefully, is an Old Testament theophany. That's a theological word which means theos, God, phaneo, manifestation, an Old Testament manifestation of God. A theophany is the Old Testament picture of Christ. In other words, the angel of the Lord is the Christ of the New Testament operating in the Old Testament. You don't need the angel of the Lord in the New Testament because you've got Christ. But watch carefully. Read back into your Bibles now and notice what the psalmist says. He says, the Christ, the Lord Jehovah, encamps all around those who fear him, and he delivers them. Do you know who is close to you when you're at the most fearful moment in your life? The Lord God, Jesus Christ. You remember when the three Hebrew children were in the midst of the fire? In the most awesome moment of testing and fear. And they looked into the fire and there was a fourth member who was like unto the Son of God. Watch this. God didn't take them out of the fire. He sent Jesus into the fire to be with them. And when you go through your times of fear, what it says here is this. The angel of the Lord, meaning Jesus Christ, will come and literally encamp around you. The word encamp means to fortify you, to build a hedge around you and protect you in the midst of the fearful experience that you may be undergoing. Wow. That's why so many of us, when we've gone through times of difficulty, we say to our Christian brothers, you know, I don't understand what was going on. I sure didn't ask for it and I didn't get to vote on it. But I'll tell you what, I never ever felt the presence of God like I did during those moments. Ever been there? I mean, nobody wants to go back. But you don't have a choice. It comes periodically. You lose a loved one, you go through difficulty, and it's the fortification of Jehovah God in your circumstance. And I want you to read with me verse 18. For verse 18 says, the Lord is near to those who have a broken heart, and he saves such as have a contrite spirit. The Lord is near to those who have a broken heart. Do you have a broken heart? Are you filled with fear? Let me tell you something about the Lord. He's near you. He encamps himself around you to protect you and to encourage you. In the article that was in Leadership Magazine, Jim Cimbala told the story of a fearful time in his life. And as I read the story again, I realized that in this story are all the principles of Psalm 34, every one of them. So listen, as I tell you the story of a fearful moment in the life of a pastor, and many of you will identify with him. He writes, up until age 16, my oldest daughter was a model child. But then she got away from the Lord and got involved with a godless young man. She eventually moved out of our house and she later became pregnant. We went through a dark tunnel for 2.5 years. And while wonderful things were happening at our church and we were renting Radio City Music Hall for large outreaches and starting other churches, and my wife and our Brooklyn Tabernacle Choir were making albums and many were coming to Christ, no one knew that I was hanging on by a thread. I often cried from the minute I left my house till I got to the church door, thinking, God, how can I get through 3 meetings today? My daughter. But I didn't want to make my need the focus. People are coming to the church because of their needs. Many live in ghettos and in violent non-Christian homes, and somehow talking about my problems didn't seem right. After Chrissy had been away for 2 years, I again spent some time away in Florida, and while I was there, said Cimbala, I said to God, God, I've been battling and crying and screaming and arguing and maneuvering with Chrissy, but no more arguing, no more talking. It's you and me. I'm just going to intercede for my daughter in prayer. I told Carol to stay in touch with our daughter because I was no longer going to talk with her. I was only going to pray. I stayed in Florida till I prayed through, and God brought me to a new realm of faith so that when I returned to New York, I stopped reacting as before to the discouraging things that Chrissy was doing. I found a place in God where I could praise Him. Watch this. Even though the news from her was getting worse, it's a hard thing to describe. It wasn't positive thinking. It was faith. 4 months later, in February, we were in our Tuesday night prayer meeting, and the choir and the church leadership now knew about Chrissy. We didn't spread it any further in the church, just the choir and the leadership. I had not talked to my daughter since November. An usher passed a note to me from a young woman in the church whom I felt was a spiritual person, and the note said, Pastor Cimbala, I feel deeply impressed that we are to stop the meeting and pray for your daughter. Lord, is this really you? I thought. I prayed within myself. I don't want to make myself the focus. At that moment, Chrissy was at a friend's house somewhere in Brooklyn with her baby. I interrupted the meeting and had everyone stand. And I said, and I'll never forget the words he wrote, my daughter thinks up is down, white is black, and black is white. Someone has sent me a note saying she feels impressed that we are to pray for her, and I take this as being from the Lord. Then some of the leaders of the church joined me, and the church began to pray, and the room soon felt like the labor room in a hospital. The people called out to God with incredible intensity. When I got home that night, said Pastor Cimbala, I said to my wife, Carol, who wasn't at the prayer meeting, honey, it's over. She said, what's over? It's over with Chrissy, I replied. You had to be there tonight. I just know that when we went to the throne of grace, something happened in the heavenly places. Honey, I know it's over. 36 hours later, I was standing in the bathroom shaving, and my wife burst into the room. Chrissy's here, she said. You better go downstairs. I don't know, I said, having intentionally kept my distance from Chrissy for 4 months. Trust me, said Carol, go downstairs. I wiped off the shaving cream and went to the kitchen, and there was my daughter, 19 years old, on her knees, weeping. She grabbed my leg and she said, Daddy, I've sinned against God, I've sinned against you, I've sinned against myself. Daddy, who was praying on Tuesday night? What do you mean, I said, what happened? She said, well, I was sleeping, and God woke me up in the middle of the night, and He showed me I was heading toward this pit, this chasm, and Daddy, I got so afraid, and I saw myself for what I am, but then God showed me He hadn't given up on me, and I looked at my daughter and saw the face of the daughter we had raised, not the hardened face of the last few years, and Jim said, during those years when Chrissy was away, this verse was the only thing I hung on to. My grace is sufficient for you, for my power is made perfect in weakness. And it is.
1: And that story, which is now several years in history, is a story that's been repeated many times in the lives of people you and I both know. How God comes through at the time when fear seems to be taking over. He's promised to do that, not just for famous people that you've heard about, but for you and for me. This is a promise of God to us. Psalm 34 is a psalm for all people who know God, and that includes you. Take it to heart and let these truths be sufficient for your fears. Tomorrow, we're going to talk about how to help your family. Here's another question in this series of God, I Need Some Answers. Here's the question, how can I help my family? And we're going to look at Psalm 127 and 128, two great psalms for the family, back to back in the Bible. I hope you'll be with us then. Until then, this is David Jeremiah, and this is Turning Point. Telling the truth of the Word of God across the nation and around the world every day. Thanks for being a part of this endeavor. We'll see you next time.
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5: Hi, this is Robert Jeffress, and I'm glad to study God's Word with you every day on this Bible teaching program. 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
6: 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Today on Pathway to Victory, Dr. Robert Jeffress explains why gaining situational awareness is key to surviving and thriving in hostile situations. But first, let's take a moment to hear some important ministry updates.
5: Thanks, David, and welcome again to Pathway to Victory. In recent years, it seems that we've witnessed more firestorms than ever, with horrific scenes coming from the Middle East and cultural issues dividing the country we love. We need to amplify our prayers for America's leadership as they navigate uncertain times. But these issues are not isolated. On some level, all of us find ourselves captured in life-threatening situations, or at least predicaments that send waves of fear running through our veins. For that reason, we're conducting one of the most important and timely studies in our ministry's history. It's called Courageous, 10 Strategies for Thriving in a Hostile World. And in this study and in my best-selling book called Courageous, I'm giving you 10 strategies for overcoming whatever threatens you. God doesn't want you to be sidelined by fear. He has so much more for you. At the close of today's program, we'll give more details, so be ready to jot down our contact information and request a hardbound copy of my book, Courageous. It comes with my thanks when you give a generous gift to support the ministry of Pathway to Victory. Okay, let's get started with the next survival tip in our new series. I've titled today's message, Survival Tip Number 2, Gain Situational Awareness. In our series titled Courageous, we're looking at 10 survival tips, if you will, to not just survive, but thrive in the hostile environment in which we live right now. The second tip is the one that we're going to look at today, and that is gain situational
7: awareness. How aware are you of the testing situations you find yourself in? How aware are you of what is really happening around you? You say, well, Pastor, that's a stupid question. I know what's happening around me. Do you? We've got to have situational awareness. And for that, we need wisdom. Now, wisdom seems to be in short supply today, doesn't it? Never have we lived in a culture before when there was such a shortage of wisdom. I mean, we can't even figure out what a man is and what a woman is and who is either one. I mean, this gender fluidity is everywhere. That's the culture in which we live. Well, how do we gain situational awareness and know exactly what is happening around us? It begins with knowing what time it is. Knowing what time it is. You say, well, it's about time for lunch, Pastor. That's not what I'm talking about. Turn over to 2 Timothy chapter 3, verse 1. Paul warned his protege Timothy about the coming moral and spiritual decline in the world. And the single insight is like a flashing caution sign for all of us. Look at 2 Timothy 3, verse 1. But realize this, that in the last days, difficult times will come. Now, I want you to notice two phrases in this verse that are key to gaining situational awareness, to knowing what time we're living in. First of all, the phrase, the last days. In the last days. Now, you may be thinking, well, people have been claiming it's the last days since the time of Christ. Pastor, are you saying we are living in the last days? Most definitely. We are in the last days. The second phrase to notice here is the word difficult. He says, know this, that in the last days, difficult time will come. What Paul is saying is, in these last days, before the Lord returns, it's going to be a time without any moral restraints. Isn't that a great description of the age in which we're living right now? We need to gain situational awareness. Let me give you a great illustration of this. And perhaps you've seen me talking about these pro-life bills that are coming from various states challenging the Supreme Court's Roe v. Wade law that has been in effect for 50 years and the Casey law since 1992. Now, why are all of these pro-life bills springing up right now? Is that by accident? No, it's not by accident at all. It is carefully planned out, just as it should be. There were people, dedicated Christian men and women, who put their finger in the air and sensed that this was the perfect time to change that abominable practice of abortion. We can save the precious lives of these innocent children who are being slaughtered on the sacrifice of convenience. That's because it's time for God's people to stand up right now and to do something and to speak out to protect the lives that God has created. Now, that's what I mean. We've got to understand the situation in which we're in so that we can know what we should do. Parents, grandparents here today, how's your situational awareness about the spiritual condition of your children and your grandchildren? Are you aware of the temptations that are coming into their life? Are you aware of what you can do to help strengthen and encourage them? Husbands and wives here today, do you have a situational awareness of the condition of your marriage? Where are the weak spots? Where are the points that Satan could gain a foothold in your marriage and destroy your home? Pastors who are watching or listening to this message, are you aware of the spiritual condition of your church? Today we have our high school graduates here. You're getting ready to enter the next phase of your life. Do you have situational awareness of the world that you're getting ready to enter as a college student? God wants us to be aware of the world in which we live so that we can know what we should do. Well, you say, how do I gain that situational awareness? One word, wisdom. Wisdom is necessary for situational awareness. Now, I didn't say graduates' knowledge. Many of you are going to college and you're going to have your brains filled with knowledge, but that's not wisdom. Knowledge is just knowing a certain amount of facts. Wisdom, and I'm going to give you two definitions of wisdom today. The first definition of wisdom is the ability to see life from God's point of view. Wisdom is looking at life, your life and the world, from God's perspective. How do you gain that kind of wisdom? First of all, it begins by having the proper attitude. Solomon, the wisest man who ever lived, wrote in Proverbs 9:10, "The fear of the Lord is the beginning of wisdom, and the knowledge of the Holy One is understanding." There is no wisdom apart from a belief that God exists, that he is a rewarder of those who diligently seek him. Hebrews 11:6. Secondly, actively search for wisdom. If you're going to gain the wisdom necessary for situational awareness, you have to actively search for wisdom. Proverbs 2, verses 4 to 5. Again, Solomon wrote, "If you seek her," that is wisdom, "as silver and search for her as for hidden treasures, then you will discern the fear of the Lord and discover the knowledge of God." You say, "Well, Pastor, how do you actually go about searching for wisdom?" Well, first of all, you have to look for it. Look for wisdom. There's a lot of places to look for wisdom. You know, the depository of wisdom is found in the book of Proverbs. In the book of Proverbs, you have not only examples of wise people, what wise people do, but Solomon talks about what the fool does. That's the biggest contrast in the book of Proverbs, the wise and the fool. Graduates here today, if I could give you the best piece of advice I could give you today, it would be this. Read a chapter of Proverbs every day. There are 31 chapters in Proverbs. There are 30 or 31 days in most months. Read the chapter of Proverbs that corresponds with that day. I've done this for years. Now, reading Proverbs, you'll never find how to get into heaven in the next life, but you'll find out how to live wisely in this life. God's word is the depository of wisdom. Secondly, listen to those who are wise. If you want to be wise, listen, surround yourself by people who are wise. Solomon said, "Son, listen to the instructions of your father and the teaching of your mother." If we want to be wise, we have to listen to wise people. You know, I think about Psalm 1. I think in the King James, it says, "How blessed, how happy are those who do not walk in the counsel of the ungodly." I like the way the Living Bible says it better. "Oh, the joys of those who do not follow evil men's advice, who do not hang around with sinners, scoffing at the things of God." You know, students, all of us here today, we need to be careful that we hang around wise people who fear God, who are awestruck by the holiness of God, instead of people who scoff at the things of God. Do you know people, even people here in the church, who are scoffers? Everything to them is a joke. Nothing is really sacred. They're scoffing, they're finding fault with, they're making fun of things that happen in God's house or with God's people. They're cynical. They're just cynical about everything, always questioning other people and their motives. You know, I don't know about you, but I have a hard enough time keeping a right attitude without surrounding myself with people like that. When you get around a scoffer, somebody who makes fun, makes light of holy things, run as far from that person as you possibly can. That's what Psalm 1 is saying. If you want to be wise and be successful, don't hang around with scoffers. Surround yourself with godly people. Thirdly, to search for wisdom, ask for wisdom. James 1:5 says, "If any one of you lacks wisdom, let him ask of God, who gives generously to all, and it will be given to him." If you want to gain situational awareness, you have to search for wisdom. That means looking for wisdom, listening to those who are wise, and asking for wisdom. Third, take action. Take action. If you're going to gain situational awareness, you need to take action once you find wisdom. And remember, I said there are two definitions for wisdom. One is seeing life from God's point of view. But here's the second definition of wisdom. a skill to live your life according to God's plan. Did you know that's exactly what the word wisdom, chokmah, in the Old Testament means? It was a skill. In Exodus 28, verse 3, it says there were a group of Israelites whom God endowed with wisdom so that they could weave the garments made for Aaron, the high priest. There were very specific requirements for the garment that the high priest would wear because it was symbolic, foreshadowing of Jesus Christ himself. The weaver couldn't kind of get close to following the pattern. He had to follow it precisely or be struck dead. So they were given the power of wisdom to follow God's pattern precisely. And that's really what wisdom is. It's the ability to know and follow God's plan for your marriage, for your finances, for your friendships, for every area of your life. That means wisdom isn't something we just accumulate. It's something we act on. Daniel 11:32 says, the people who know their God will display strength and will take action. If we're going to live wisely in this world, we've got to have situational awareness, and that comes from the gift of wisdom. But you know what? Wisdom isn't something we just gain once for all and then never have to worry about it. We never completely arrive in our gaining of situational awareness. We have to keep gaining awareness because we are in a never-ending struggle with the enemy. So how do we maintain every day a situational awareness of what's happening to us and in the world around us? Paul gives us a real simple formula in 1 Thessalonians chapter 5. 1 Thessalonians 5, here's a deep thought, comes after 1 Thessalonians 4, in which Paul describes the rapture of the church. But then in chapter 5, he talks about the tribulation that will come. And he said, but you already know all of this. You already know all of this, he says in verses 1 through 5. But look at 1 Thessalonians 5, verse 6. He says, so then, let us not sleep as others do, but let us be alert and sober. In this simple verse, we find three short commands about how to maintain situational awareness in this challenging world in which we live. First of all, he says, stay awake. Stay awake. Literally, let us not sleep. Now, he's not saying, you know, don't ever go to bed. He's saying, don't sleepwalk through life. Go through life awake, alert, stay awake as to what is happening around you. Don't sleep, stay awake. I remember when I was in high school, my good friend David Dunlap, who's probably back there somewhere today, when we were in high school, David took me to a magic shop that used to be right across the street from the church here. Remember Jeffrey's magic shop right across the street? David took me over there and introduced me to the greatest little invention. It was a little vial of perfume called stink perfume. It looked like real perfume, but you opened it up and it was the most foul-smelling stuff you could imagine. And so we would go to parties and we would have our little secret thing of stink perfume and open it up and people would run for the exits, you know. It was terrible, terrible. Well, one night, I had come home from a date with Amy, and Tim and I shared a bathroom, and he just annoyed the heck out of me by always leaving my door locked, forgetting to unlock my door, so I'd have to walk around the other way and so forth. And one night, I jiggled the door, it was locked again, and I was just so ticked off. I'm going to admit it to you, I lost it. And I got my vial of stink perfume, and I crept around to his bedroom, and he was sound asleep, and I opened up that jar of stink perfume, and I poured it out on his pillow completely. He was asleep, but he bolted out of bed immediately. Though he was asleep, he was now awake. And he stayed awake the rest of the night, ready for me to come back in with another vial of it. In fact, I think he stayed awake several nights after that. Well, that's kind of what Paul is talking about here. Not stink perfume, but he's saying, stay awake. Be on guard, not from the attacks from your brother or sister, but from the enemy. Don't sleepwalk through life. If we're going to be effective, we've got to stay awake. Secondly, stay hopeful. If you're going to maintain situational awareness, stay hopeful. He says it this way in verse 6, be alert. You say, well, what does that have to do with being hopeful? Well, be alert has to do with not only being awake, but understanding that if bad times, difficult times are coming, even better times are to come after that. You know, in Luke chapter 21, verse 28, Jesus has just described all of the events of the tribulation that will lead up to the return of Jesus Christ. You remember what he said in Luke 21, 28? He said, when you see these horrible things begin to take place, panic, no. Throw a pity party for yourself, no. Bury your head in the sand, no. He said, when you see these things begin to take place, straighten up. Lift up your heads because your redemption is drawing near. When we're alert to what is really happening, we can be excited because we know the return of Christ is just around the corner. Paul is saying if we want to maintain situational awareness, stay awake, stay hopeful, and finally he says, stay serious. Verse 6, be of sober spirit. What does he mean by be of sober spirit? He doesn't mean walk around with an expression on your face like you've been sucking on a dill pickle. He's not talking about that. He simply means be serious. Don't be frivolous. Be serious as you understand what is happening and what is about to happen. That's how you maintain situational awareness. You may have seen me on Fox and Friends talking about the speech Vice President Pence gave at Taylor University to a group of Christian graduates. It was almost exactly the same speech he had given the week earlier at Liberty University, again to a group of Christian graduates. And I thought, students, part of his address is so applicable to you today. In fact, if I were to title the Vice President's speech, it would be Gaining Situational Awareness. That's what he was talking about. It was eerie how closely it resembled my message today. Listen to what the vice president said. You know, throughout most of American history, it's been pretty easy to call yourself a Christian. It didn't even occur to people that you might be shunned or ridiculed for defending the teachings of the Bible. But things are different now. Some of the loudest voices for tolerance today have little tolerance for traditional Christian beliefs. So as you go about your daily life, just be ready. Because you're going to be asked not just to tolerate things that violate your faith, you're going to be asked to endorse them. You're going to be asked to bow down to the idols of popular culture. So you need to prepare your minds for action, men and women. That's an exact quote of the verse we looked at last week, 1 Peter 1:13. Prepare your minds for action. You need to show that we can love God and love our neighbor at the same time through words and deeds. And you need to be prepared.

0: Isn't that great? That's what Paul is saying. Know the situation around you. And because of it, stay awake, stay hopeful, stay serious.
1: 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Today, we've concentrated on tip number 2, but there's 8 more in this series. And when you get in touch with Pathway to Victory today, you're invited to request a copy of my hardbound book called Courageous, 10 Strategies for Thriving in a Hostile World. It's not just the cultural divide that threatens our country. It's the godless attitudes that pervade as well. And have you ever seen so much unrest than right now? Our nation is polarized on 2 sides, sometimes shouting their differences at one another. Well, in these volatile debates, it falls on you and me to remain strong and active. We can't afford to become complacent. Our role as followers of Jesus Christ is to become bold torchbearers in a culture that desperately needs light. So how do we do that? My new book will provide 10 easy-to-apply survival tips to help you navigate the dangerous terrain of a godless culture. And a copy is yours when you give a generous gift to support the ministry of Pathway to Victory. 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Thanks for joining forces with Pathway to Victory, so that together we not only sustain this ministry, but we gain new territory in bringing light where there's darkness and hope where there's hopelessness. I couldn't possibly do this work without friends like you. Here's David with all the details.
2: 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I'm David J. Mullins. 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

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Then Jesus touched my shoulder, and he told me not to grieve. The trembling stopped when he looked at me and said, only believe. Then he sent the crowds away, except his closest men. And they followed right behind us,

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It only took a moment for their wails to turn to jeers. 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

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I got to tell somebody.

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2: A TV commercial for a charity always ends with, "Your gift shows you care." A major component of our commitments to Christ is that we care for those around us. Today, what caring means, as exemplified by how the Apostle Paul cared for a new church in ancient Greece. Stay with us. From the Moody Church in Chicago, this is Running to Win with Dr. Erwin Lutzer, whose clear teaching helps us make it across the finish line. Pastor Lutzer, tell us about the Thessalonian believers and why they needed the care Paul provided.
3: You know, Dave, when we think of the gospel of Jesus Christ, we often limit it to simply faith in Christ so you go to heaven. But obviously, believers need discipleship. The believers that you referred to, they needed also funds because they were going through a very difficult time. And what Paul is teaching us is this. Grace not only enables us to go to heaven, but grace enables us to minister to others. And the reason that that is so important is if we don't get that balance straight, we'll live lopsided Christian lives, if I can put it that way. This is one of the last days we're making available for you a book entitled Grace Awakening, written by Chuck Swindoll. Now, this book is going to enable us to understand not only salvation by grace, but to see grace applied and to see how Paul applied it and how we can apply it as well. At the end of this message, I'm going to be giving you some contact info so that this resource can be yours. It'll be a great blessing. I want you to read it, share it with your friends. But for now, let us listen.
4: Today we're talking about what it means to care. And I begin with a story that is told by Todd Brooks. Bad luck. The light turned red and I was trapped standing at the corner. I prayed for it to change quickly. "Can I have something for my file, mister?" he asked. This man was a crazy. There was no doubt about it. The grimy box under his arm gave him away immediately. Crazies always carry something, usually a shopping bag with handles. They can be unstable, but this guy looked pretty safe. "Sorry, no money." I had repeated this old lie so often it came out automatically. "Have you got anything for my file?" he repeated. Slowly the message sank through. I fished in my pocket, pulled out a brochure, and handed it to him. "No," he shouted. Then almost pathetically he finished, "I don't have a file for that." I took a look back and turned away. "Come on, light, change." I stepped over the curb to look for a break in the traffic. "I'm Howard," he said. "What's your name?" "Mark." One syllable was all the information I intended to give. I chanced a quick look to see what he was doing. He had a pencil in one hand and was stooping to pick up a piece of paper. Just then the light changed, and I took off. A few days later, I was walking the same route when I noticed an ambulance parked outside a dingy alley. I joined the crowd of onlookers to see what had happened. Two attendants in white jackets wheeled their stretcher out of the alley. It was the crazy. His face was showing, so I knew he wasn't dead, but as the attendants shut the door, I could tell by their conversation that he wouldn't stay uncovered for long. A policeman stayed back and questioned some of the people in the crowd, but received no answers. Nobody seemed to care that much, not even the cop. It was just a little added excitement on an otherwise dull day. The cop raised his voice and asked, "Did anyone know this guy?" Nobody answered. Finally, I volunteered, "His name was Howard." The people around me backed away as if my knowing the crazy's name made me crazy too. The cop came over and began to pump me for more information. "His name is Howard. That's all I know, sir." "Well, thanks for your help. Oh, by the way, would you take this for me?" He reached down and picked up the crazy's box. He shoved the box into my hands and walked away before I could say anything. Why would I want this guy's garbage? I thought. I looked around for a trash can, but knew I couldn't just toss the box. Maybe it was the stories of misers who had thousands of dollars yet lived like bums, or perhaps even a slightly misguided sense of loyalty to the human race. Whatever it was, I opened the box. I was disappointed. I saw nothing but old clothes and one file folder. No wonder this guy didn't have a file for my brochure. I guess even crazies are into specialization. I pulled out the file and dumped the rest of the stuff. Then I noticed the crude painting on the folder. It said, "Friends." I opened it and looked inside. It held only a small scrap of paper. On it was written, "Mark." I tell you that story today. It's a story I have thought of this past week because about in the middle of the week, I decided to walk across LaSalle Street to get a sandwich at Treasure Island. And there was a woman who was there trying to keep warm along the street with a couple of bags. And I say to you, to my shame, the only words I spoke to her was I told her what she already knew, namely that the wind was cold. And then I walked on. And I've been thinking to myself, hoping that someday this coming week I might meet her again. Because I think of this story of a man who had only one friend whom he had met for those few seconds, and he was his only friend. We live in a world today that is filled with cruelty and self-indulgence. To make up for my own guilt regarding the woman that I just told you about, I did today, just so that you know, to try to balance the ledger, I did do the snow blowing on my neighbor's driveway. I don't know if that helps any, but I thought I'd tell you that too. But we live in a world today that is very, very cruel, that is very self-centered, and everybody wants to be left alone. I grew up on a farm, and on the farm, we knew everyone who lived within a radius of 5 or 6 miles. It was common that when some machinery broke down or when you needed a dozen eggs, you'd go to the person next door, and there was a sense of camaraderie and ownership. Today, people don't want to know who lives next to them in high-rise apartments. We live in a day of loneliness, of carelessness, and of irresponsibility. What I'd like you to do is to take your Bibles today and turn to 1 Thessalonians chapter 2, where the Apostle Paul gives us a lesson on what caring means. 1 Thessalonians chapter 2, the Apostle Paul began that ministry after he came to Philippi. In the 17th chapter of Acts, we read that he was there for 3 Sabbath days. I can't believe that the Apostle Paul actually began a church just after 3 Sabbath days. It could be that those are the only days he was in the synagogue. Because as he writes to these people, it seems as if he shared with them all the basic doctrines of the Christian church, particularly regarding the second coming, as becomes clear in this letter as well as in 2 Thessalonians. And what the Apostle Paul does is he pours out his heart to this congregation and basically defends himself because he was under criticism and showed to them how much he really did care. Now I have to say that the Apostle Paul was sometimes criticized for being harsh, cold, and aloof and indifferent. Not all personalities are alike. And you have someone like John, for example, who had a personality that immediately loved people, or you have Andrew. Paul, apparently, was not that kind of a man. But beneath the strong exterior of his powerful preaching, there was a man who really cared and who understood what people's needs were and did what he could to meet them. And what I'd like to do to help us today is to point out that in this passage of Scripture, he delineates 3 different levels of caring. Levels of caring that you and I can actually carry out every single day of our lives. First of all, Paul says, I helped you by what I said, by what I said. I'm going to pick up the text in verse 3. He says he came there amid much opposition. Verse 3, 1 Thessalonians chapter 2. For our exhortation does not come from error or impurity or by way of deceit, but just as we have been approved by God to be entrusted with the gospel, so we speak not as pleasing men, but God who examines our hearts. For we never came with flattering speech, as you know, nor with a pretext for greed, God is witness. Nor did we seek glory from men, either from you or from others, even though as apostles of Christ we might have asserted our authority. Just that far for a moment. The Apostle Paul says that our message came to you in truth. It was not a message that was based on deceit. It was not based on our own desire to promote ourselves. He says that we shared with you honestly and openly the gospel of Christ, and not only was the message genuine, but he says so were the motives that we had when we presented it. Now you understand that Paul was under criticism. Some people said that he did it for money. That's why he says in the text here, we did not do it as a pretext for greed, the last part of verse 5. God is witness. Other people said, well, you know, Paul was actually a pretty good preacher, but he preached and he flattered us so that he in turn might get glory and everyone might talk about what a great orator he was. No, verse 6, we did not seek glory from men, either from you nor from others, even though as apostles of Christ we might have asserted our authority. In fact, he says that our presentation of the gospel was not with deceit. This is going back to verse 3. That means without guile. There was no bait to Paul's hook. There are some methods of presenting the gospel that are unworthy of the gospel. Paul says, we never tricked anybody into believing. We never used any deception. There were no invitations that were deceitful. And so what Paul says is, we cared for you by what we said. Stop to think of it. If we say that we care for people, one of the best ways that we can care for them is to share with them news that will put them in good stead for the rest of eternity, namely the news of the gospel. And if they are already believers, the best way that we can care for people is through words of encouragement, as the text says, words with grace seasoned with salt, so that what comes out of our mouths is actually care.

destructive and evil things. I read recently that scientists say that everything that we say, all of the vibrations that are set in motion through speech, carry on beyond the walls of the building in which they are said. They carry on into the atmosphere and eventually perhaps land on some other planet. If only we had instruments that would be sensitive enough to pick up those words, we could maybe hear them again. Little wonder Jesus said, "By thy words thou shalt be justified or vindicated, and by thy words thou shalt be condemned." You say, "I want to care." You care by the words that come out of your mouth. Secondly, the Apostle Paul says, "I not only cared because of what I said, but also because of what I did." And here we come to that verse 7. "But we prove to be gentle among you, even as a nursing mother." That's the idea there. Not just a nurse, but a nursing mother tenderly cares for her own children. Now we get to where caring costs something. Now, what does a nursing mother do for that infant that is in her arms? First of all, she nourishes that infant. She feeds it. And as she nurses the infant, actually, her own strength and what she eats eventually is translated into nourishment and is eaten by the baby. That is to say that the baby imbibes the nourishment given the mother so that if she eats the wrong things, the baby can get sick. Paul is saying in the very same way, I absorb the Word of God into my life so that I might be able to feed others based on what I myself have been fed. So Paul says, when I was among you, I provided food. Another thing that a mother does is she protects the baby. Paul says, I want to protect you from those who are critical, from those who speak evil against the apostles, and from those who have wrong doctrine. Today, in a day of eclecticism, we don't speak much about wrong doctrine. Everybody is allowed to believe as he wishes, but the Apostle Paul said to the people at Ephesus, he says, wolves shall come among you, and they will not take care of the flock, but they will divide the flock, and they will begin these little groups where there will be factions and disagreements and arguments, and they will be led astray. Paul says to the elders of the church, guard the church. That's the responsibility of caring. And then, of course, you give an example to your children. You model behavior. Paul did that. That's why later on he says that we didn't receive any money from you. Sometimes the Apostle Paul received money from churches and even asked for it, but not here because it was an issue of criticism. That's why he says we labored night and day. We made tents during the night and we worked during the day. We did all that we could so that we might be able to model behavior that was beyond a criticism. Children learn from example. We're learning with our own children that even after they grow up and go to college and don't need us anymore, they still need our money, which is an interesting twist on becoming parents and having children that are growing up. Also, no doubt, Paul nursed those believers, healing their hurts. Healing their hurts, and how important that is. You say you want to care, you find someone who is hurting, and you listen to their hurt, and you help them bear it through your prayer and through your interest. I read this past week that 15 million Americans are in something like 400,000 self-help groups throughout America. You have all these various self-help groups that are springing up for every kind of difficulty and aberration. Do you know that that may well be that the church has failed, and that's why people are seeking their sense of identity, their friends, and their help through sources that are not based on the scripture, that may give some limited amount of help, but ultimately cannot do for them what Christ alone is able to do. Now the Apostle Paul says, I not only said the right things, but I did the right things to help because I cared. But there's a third level of caring, not only based on what we say and what we do, but also on what we are willing to endure.

0: Now, the Apostle Paul put up with an awful lot there in Thessalonica. If we took the time to read the 17th chapter of Acts, we would find out that there was persecution. When he came into the synagogues, there were riots among the people. Now, interestingly, Paul was not intimidated. Paul didn't run for cover because he had this overwhelming sense of conviction that he had been brought there by God to do something. And so he was willing to endure persecution. He was willing to endure criticism. You see, that's why he says in verse 9 of the second chapter here, "For you recall, brethren, our labor and hardship, how working day and night, so as not to be a burden to any of you, we proclaim to you the gospel of God. You are witnesses, and so is God, how devoutly and uprightly and blamelessly we behave toward you believers." Now, Paul is saying that we were willing to have our lives examined. We were willing to have our lives as an open book so that the gospel might not be spoken against. And Paul says that was part of what we were willing to endure as we gave you, middle of verse 8, our own lives we communicated to you. It's one thing to communicate information. It is quite another to communicate your very own life. So Paul says, we cared for you by what we said, we cared for you by what we did, and then we were willing to endure. You see, the extent of our caring, the extent of our love is dependent on how much we are willing to endure and how long we are willing to endure it. And sometimes God brings people into our lives that need a lot of care and a lot of help and a lot of attention. And they may appear to be a burden, but they are God's invitation for us to show forth Christ. Now, in order to tie all this together and to help us get a handle on it, let me say that our caring for one another is, first of all, to be based on Christ's caring for us. If we read the first chapter of 1 Thessalonians, he says in verse 5, "For our gospel did not come to you in word only, but also in power and in the Holy Spirit and with full conviction, just as you know what kind of men we proved to be among you for your sake." He says it was the gospel that came in power. And it was the gospel that changed us and changed you and made you into a caring kind of person. You see, in the Bible, when God gives us commands, when he tells us to love one another, for example, all those commands are always based on something that Christ has already done. The reason that I point that out is I feel very uncomfortable preaching a message that exhorts people to do A, B, and C unless I point out that there is a reason why we can fulfill the command, because God has graciously supplied the strength to do what he commands us to do. We don't have those inner resources. Left to ourselves, we are just as selfish as the person next door. We are basically into our own lives. But then we experience Christ's caring. We experience his work on the cross, and we ask him and say, "Jesus, how much do you care for us?" And he stretches out his arms and he dies. And now he says, "I have given to you the gift of the Holy Spirit that you might be able to get beyond yourself and begin to love even as I love." To be able to have eyes to see and ears to hear and hearts that beat with mine. You realize, of course, that if all of us every week entertained one stranger, if we had 100 families that did that over a course of a year, we would entertain and we would help 5,000 people as a church.
1: Well, as I've emphasized in this message, we cannot live the Christian life without grace. We see, first of all, the grace of God in Jesus Christ. He not only is our example, but he is our strength. And a book that emphasizes that is the book Grace Awakening by Chuck Swindoll. And I want to emphasize that this is one of the last days we're making this resource available for you. I hope that you have a pen or pencil handy, because here's the info you need. You can go to rtwoffer.com. That's rtwoffer.com, or you can pick up the phone and call us at 1-888-218-9337. Oftentimes, grace is misunderstood by those who don't receive the grace of God in salvation. They think that they need to add their works, but it's also misunderstood in the Christian life, not understanding how it is to be applied so that we can fulfill with joy the commandments of God. Once again, here's that contact info. Go to rtwoffer.com. Of course, RTW Offer is all one word. Go to rtwoffer.com or pick up the phone and call us at 1-888-218-9337. The name of the book, Grace Awakening, Balanced View of Grace in a World of Confusion. Let me thank you in advance for helping us in this ministry.
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0: I'm thankful for the grace of God, aren't you? 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
2: Historically, to be an evangelical meant something doctrinally. That is, it was defined in terms of a particular confession. Now, it tends to be defined by a methodology rather than a theology. And you have the same kind of pluralism rampant in so-called evangelical circles today that we see in historic liberalism.
3: That's a sad assessment of the church, isn't it? Welcome to this Wednesday edition of Renewing Your Mind as we explore the importance